Bill Orcutt and Mabe Fratti with The Heaven of Our Misery from Almost Waking, released via Tar, MM, UOH.

Trigger Object with Choking on a Crunchwrap Supreme as the World Burns, from the album of the same title, via Accident Prone.

Lucy Liu with Finale Transition from Mr. Cobra, released via Orange Milk.

one thing, don't. Just don't. Just don't. Just don't.

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The 2018 list sees a diverse array of musicians, sound artists, and performers join the project. From Manekin record signed Yas to Salander's amateurs resident Vladimir Ivkovic, Dina Abdelvahed, whose sound stands at the crossroads of Panarab traditional, bass ambient, and techno music, as well as London-based sound artist and instrument builder Eva Justka. We will talk to two of those artists who were at the festival in Berlin, Swanmeet and Naked.

Reba Faye, aka Swanmeet, is a poet, audio engineer and composer from Washington, D.C. Informed by her experience with chronic illness and body dysmorphia, her work pairs a carnivalesque assemblage of spoken word pieces with jarring, arrhythmic, industrial and ambient compositions. Her debut EP Bounty was released on the Permalink imprint.

I've been invested in music as far back as I can really remember. I grew up playing the piano, the violin, but always thought if I would have a career in music, it would be in theater, musical theater. My father took me to see Andrew Lloyd Webber's Cats when I was maybe 8 or 9, and it was the most magical thing to me. The sets, the costumes, the emotional pyrotechnics, but most importantly, the music. So, you know, I'd spend hours and hours writing silly musicals as a kid, dramatic arias in the vein of Bernadette Peters, and was quite invested in local theater and was always very concerned with being classically good. I was always that one kid lecturing her classmates on the circle of fifths. When I was a teenager though, I became quite ill and I left school and had all this time on my hands. I picked up the guitar, and to make a long story short, guitar music led me to punk, which led me to no wave and bands like Suicide and DNA.

certainly guilty of making these harsh transitions mid-song, playing around with tempo changes and key changes and audio quality even and so on, but this is always more impulsive. These harsh sonic discrepancies, if you will, feel and felt necessary at the time of composing.

this particular piece of work was about exploring my body or rediscovering how to live with my body and move with my body through using video game avatars and characters as proxies, specifically those in the earliest versions of Nintendo's Metroid game. And the music that came out of this, I think, was grotesque because my body felt grotesque, not in terms of the sort of stereotypical eating disordered mindset, I'm fat. No, it's never that. It's never about that. It's just about watching your body change.

Agnes Gliczkowska and Alexander Johnston, a London-based duo engaging with noise, industrial, experimental and extreme forms of electronic music, best witnessed during their live performances. Their new EP, Total Power Exchange, released on Halcyon Vale, uses the sounds of sex, vomit and noise to create a heavy, spine-crushing noise hybrid with sallow birth vocals.

we sort of approach it in a sort of a Dionysian art sort of sense, in the sense of it's quite essential and from an emotional aspect. Not an emotional and necessarily in a sad way in the slightest, I just mean formed emotions like bypassing a sort of overly academic approach at first and just going straight to the essential, spontaneous and emotional aspect of it.

Well, I guess it initially comes from a general feeling of feeling quite disenchanted and like not very empowered, and anything that we do doesn't really have any sort of impact on society in any sort of big and meaningful way. I think that's where it initially comes from. It's not at first. It's not like necessarily going, oh, there's this big power structure in place, let's just stop and tear it down. It's more like we feel this sort of way, like I said, like disempowered and disenfranchised with political structures that are in place. And when with our music, therefore, we're trying to just give a sense of empowerment to people. Because when I listen to it and make it, the aim of it is to just be able to feel quite alive.

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6: In a restless search for new opportunities and new ways of living, the mystery and the promise of distant horizons always have called men forward.

So, the cradle of humanity, as it's called, so the place where we as a species evolved, is in East Africa. And imagine a huge rent in the ground and several kilometres wide with steep mountains on either side, and that's the Rift Valley.

0: short supply on that landscape. There's something known as the 3-minute rule, the 3-day rule, and the 3-week rule. So you can go without air for 3 minutes, approximately. You can go without water for about 3 days, and you can go without food for about 3 weeks. Now, if you think about walking around that African landscape, you want resources. And clearly, air's not a problem, but water will be. Water will be the limiting resource because you need it every 3 days. So it's realistic to begin to think about how water and the distribution of water might shape the way people move and congregate or concentrate on that landscape. So being able to explain why people distributed out from the Rift Valley is quite an interesting point, and this might be one of the explanations for those movements.
1: First wondering, then searching, then continuing to explore, men have moved on and on, always to find that old horizons opened the way to new horizons.

The world is blue at its edges and in its depth. The blue is the light that got lost. The light at the blue end of the spectrum does not travel the whole distance from the sun to us. It disperses among the molecules of the air, it scatters in water. Water is colorless. Shallow water appears to be the color of whatever lies beneath it. But deep water is full of scattered light. The purer the water, the deeper the blue. The sky is blue for the same reason. But the blue at the horizon, the blue at the land that seems to be dissolving into the sky, it's a deeper, dreamier, melancholic blue. The blue at the furthest reaches of the places where you see for miles. The blue of the distance.

0: in a search that has continued for centuries. Some far distant view with its promise of the unseen and its promise of the unknown has forever fathered the impulse to seek for new things in new places. New horizons.
1: My perfect blue space is a huge crashing waterfall. Imagine it somewhere in Iceland or something like that, a huge kind of thundering waterfall in a very sort of desolate landscape. You're kind of alone and there's the sound of this thundering waterfall and all this fresh mist surrounding you. It's just that constant, all-absorbing experience of that really loud sound. I always find them sort of more magical, I suppose, than the sea or something. So it feels more kind of private, like it's, you know, your own spot, I suppose.

The light that does not touch us does not travel the whole distance. The light that gets lost gives us the beauty of the world, so much of which is the color blue.

For many years I've been moved by the blue at the far edges of what can be seen. The colour of the horizon, mountain ranges of anything far away. The colour of the distance is the colour of an emotion. The colour of solitude and of desire. The colour of there seen from here, the colour where you are not, the colour of where you can never go. Because desire is full of endless distances. After all, we hardly know our own depth.

So I think from a young age, I was always kind of interested in the way people interacted with the seas and oceans and waterways. You know, I believe that there are sort of positive health benefits to be gained from being in and around or on these kinds of environments.

0: sunshine, trees, hills and valleys, flowers and flowing streams. This world is a world of beauty. These eternal things are lovely and unchanging.
1: So, I mean, there's the theories about why contact with water might equal good health. So there's the idea that these places are traditionally associated with relaxation and healing. I mean, if you think about things like, you know, bathing in the River Ganges and stuff, there's definitely a long sort of spiritual tradition to water and kind of good health, I suppose. Yeah.

So restorative environments is an idea that goes back to the 1980s. So the idea was that being in or around a natural environment can activate what we call the parasympathetic nervous system response, which is basically a response to deal with stress.

0: The idea is that physiologically, being around those kind of environments would trigger a response that reduced the stress you felt.
1: Rich in sunshine is the city of 1960. Fresh air, fine green parkways, bringing the people who live there into closer relations with all the world around. Over space, man has begun to win victory. Space for living, space for working, space for pay. All available for more people than ever before.
0: The second is all about cognition. So the idea is that in everyday life, in our working life, we kind of build up all this cognitive load and we're sort of overloaded with tasks and things to do, and sometimes we need to recover.
2: New voice message.
1: Telephone, electric lights, automobiles, aircraft. All are symbols of better living.
0: And the idea is that natural environments promote this recovery quicker than urban environments because there's less things to attend to. So in an urban environment, there's a lot of stimuli that you have to sort of look at and process in order to make your way successfully in the world, if you like.
1: And with the demand for all of these conveniences and improvements, opportunities for employment of men, money, and materials have increased. And thus, commercial developments are widening without end or limit.
0: In a natural environment, there's a lot less of the stimuli to attend to, and that actually allows for cognitive resources to restore. I hope that's not too abstract.
1: Mentally and physically, we are progressing toward new horizons. Queen.

0: John, it seems we've been all over the face of the earth on your kaleidoscope. Where could you possibly take us now where we could find things a little bit different?
1: Well, how would you like a trip down to the bottom of the sea without even getting your feet wet?
0: That sounds very interesting.

0: Now the diver is dressed. The tender signals that it's time to go. The faceplate is closed. And it's time to reach for the intake valve. Air hisses into the helmet. It's heavy and it's awkward.
1: You can't really get away from noise anywhere on land in the UK. But if your head's underwater, if there's no boats going past, it's a very natural sort of soundscape.
0: And as you go over the side, you hang on to the ladder with all of your might. Water splashes against the faceplate. You're almost afraid to take a breath. You reach for the descending line. Then let it slide between your fingers as the real descent begins into that green world of water.
1: It's not silent. There's lots of sounds. So obviously, when you're above the ocean, you're hearing waves crashing, you're maybe hearing water flowing, wind over the water, that sort of noise. As soon as you put your head under, it's completely different.
0: The weight of the equipment pulls you downward, and the pressure of the water becomes greater, squeezing your body like some great clammy hand.
1: It's as close as you can get to being in a completely different world. There's nothing in the sea which is quite like on land, so it's not completely silent, but it's completely natural.
0: Then suddenly, the bottom. And you're there, in the world beneath the sea, shades of blue and green. But the beauty of the underwater realm has long been established. What about the sounds in the sea?
1: All you actually do have to do is to shove your head under the water. Coral reefs have a certain sort of clicking, almost like popping noise, which most of the time actually comes from snapper shrimp.
0: The snapping shrimp is a tiny crustacean.
1: Just sort of moving their pinchers.
0: One of the shrimp's claws is larger than the other, and it's the noise-producing organ.
1: So it's quite a distinctive noise.
0: In a normal population of these creatures, the individual clicks merge into a continuous crackling din.
1: And in fact, different coral reefs sound different from each other. You probably wouldn't pick that up as a human, but lots of fish, for example, can. You can see that there's a tendency for fish to reproduce. They then have a pelagic phase out in the water, and then they'll try to come back to coral reefs. They appear to be able to pick up on the sound of their home reef, the smell as well, but also the sound, and be able to move back towards that. There is communication underwater as well. I guess the reason you don't think about it is fish don't have ears.
0: Porpoises.
1: They have something called a lateral line, which will pick up on sound, picks up vibration in a similar sort of way, but some marine mammals will have ears.
0: Ears especially designed to work underwater, detecting sounds far above the range of human ears.
1: They certainly use sound to communicate. So humpback whale song is a means of communication, and it can move between different pods of humpback whales, which can be, you know, miles and miles apart. Partly because it's a very deep sound and it travels a very long way in the ocean. If you were to look at them, they tend to move in reasonably small groups. So it tends to be a female and maybe a few calves. Things will move together. But they have kind of set migration patterns. So you get whales which will move from Hawaii up to Canada and Alaska. You'll get some which go to Ecuador. And obviously that's a much bigger group. So certainly things like boat noise or other sort of man-made underwater noise can disrupt some of those communications.

0: But it will. It will prevent them from hearing each other. Guess it's sort of similar to if you go to a pub or a nightclub or something which is loud and you just can't hear what people are saying. The other thing, I guess, is something like big shipping lanes where you have a lot of boats moving through at the same time, so you've got persistent noise. They are surprisingly noisy. Again, just from diving the other week, there was a boat came up with its propeller running and it's all you can hear. It's like a really very loud noise in your head. If that carries on for longer, it disrupts communications for longer, then you could lose track with other individuals and lose contact with them. I guess there's an overall sort of stress level, you know, you're not used to hearing those noises, and if they're constantly there, same way as if a car alarm's going off or something outside, if it keeps going on, it's going to annoy you eventually. If the noise becomes a lot louder, then it can obviously have physiological effects. It can have behavioural effects and so on.
1: Then one day in 1941, man's new knowledge of the sea went to war. This was sonar.
0: He then got things like sonar from submarines.
1: Pulses of sound located enemy submarines and bounced back with the telltale echo to give the direction and range with amazing accuracy.
0: And that probably has a much less known effect. Could be potentially more serious. Certainly things like sperm whales can actually produce sonar and can actually stun their prey with it. So whether or not it has any sort of effect like that on any marine animals, we don't know.

0: and obviously big explosions underwater, whether that's for oil exploration or testing out nuclear weapons and things like that, are going to be the really loud noises, and they're the ones which are probably going to be much more likely to be fatal.
1: War has always emphasized the strategic importance of the sea.
0: Is it Bikini Atoll, where they used to run all the nuclear tests? No, maybe Tahiti a few years ago. They basically bury nuclear bombs and then detonate them. So the idea is it should actually stay in that one area. Yeah, whether or not it does. It gets monitored, obviously, but whether or not it does, nobody really knows. Every few years, that's something which normally gets done by at least one nuclear country.
1: Weird, unearthly noises welling up from that other realm. Weird. War has always emphasized the unearthly noises welling up from that other realm. War has always emphasized the strategic importance of the sea.
0: There is concern about it.
1: Ask now the beasts, and they shall teach thee.
0: So, overfishing combined with climate change, combined with things like excess human noise, just create an incredibly stressful environment. So, nothing is going to be living in its optimal conditions.
1: Speak to the earth and it shall teach thee.

And so, we see some suggestion of the things to come. A world which, far from being finished, is hardly yet begun. A world with a future in which all of us are tremendously interested. Because that is where we are going to spend the best of our lives. In a future which can be whatever we propose to make it.

0: in Bodies of Water you heard from.
1: Okay, so I'm Matthew Bennett. I'm a professor in environmental and geographical sciences at Bournemouth University.
2: I'm Lewis Rowland-Elliott. I'm a research fellow at the University of Exeter. And at the moment, I'm working on a large-scale European project that looks at the connections between people's interactions with urban waterways in Europe and their health and well-being.
3: I'm Vic Stafford. I'm a principal academic in marine conservation in the Department of Life and Environmental Sciences at Bournemouth University.
0: And the reader was...
4: Mette Litt-Nielsen.
0: It was produced and mixed by Laura Irving.
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4: Cycle of the human race. We're about here, and we're a minute little fucking second in that timescale. A pessimist will say, we're going to destroy ourselves, we have whatever it is, whether it's a corporate thing, whether it's a business thing, whether it's a nuclear thing, whether it's a poverty thing. This is how we're going to, the human race will be destroyed. An optimist will say, yes, we're going to do all that. We will destroy ourselves. We will blow each other up with nuclear weapons. We will make ourselves hungry. We will suffer and suffer and suffer. The optimist will say, but we will climb out of the ashes and we will carry on. And so that time scale, we're here now, we will still get to there. The human mind is the only thinking thing in the world that we know of, that is here.
5: 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Matter, sensation, perception, exocept, subatomic, atomic, molecular, polymer.

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Level of consciousness. 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Sensation. Perception. Material. Matter. Prelogical. Physical. Waking. Gross. Aesthetic. Physical body. Single sensory motor set. Pre-social. Autistic. Reactive. Original embedment. Trust versus mistrust. 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Pleromatic. Euroboric fusion. 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Euroboric mother. 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

0: house.
1: If we are ever short of time,
0: differentiation of self and non-self.
1: However, if we happen to be short
0: manipulative
1: of time,
0: demanding,
1: short of time,
0: naive,
1: then
0: body ego.
1: We must clean the mind, if not the body.
0: Primal repression.
1: Then we must clean the mind.
0: Autonomy versus shame and doubt. Ruled role.
1: This, to me, has
0: persona.
1: Appeared to be a very sensible order of priority.
0: Name self.
1: Although it does not form
0: concept
1: the basis
0: self.
1: Of our management of daily life.
0: Membership self.
1: We put on clean clothes. We do have a good washing
0: isolation.
1: Of our body, but we don't engage in
0: repression.
1: The washing of the mind. So here is
0: reaction.
1: A reminder to us of what is the order of priority, what ought to be the
0: Duplicious
1: order of priority.
0: Transaction.
1: In a sense, again, I think we come back, the sacred has priority
0: covert
1: over
0: intentions.
1: The sacred. This is what I think this boils down to. The
0: Neurosis.
1: Deeper significance of that simple statement is, if
0: Self-concept.
1: There is lack of time, first clean the mind,
0: uncovering,
1: not the body. So we can say that is the sacred and that is the secular. The sacred
0: analysis
1: preceding the secular. And this, I think, has been the background
0: safety
1: of
0: power.
1: Very checkered Indians.
0: Mystic membership. Locus of body self. Me. Society. Anger. Wishing. Liking. Safety. Exchange. Membership. Gender conventionality. Gender consistency. Magic mythic. Mythic. Mythic rational.

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0: 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Systems. Systems and systems. Abstract mind. Psychic. Existential integrated self. Psychic self. Psychic inflation. Split life goals. Pranic disorder. Yogic illness. Path of yogis. Panhellenic. All earthly beings without exception. Locus of world soul. All species love. Compassion. Soul exchange. Psychic vision. God communion. Psychic. Holistic. Integralism. Integrates multiple contexts.
1: Why do the young die?
0: Cross-paradigmatic.
1: Why do the young die? Why does anybody die? What does it mean?
0: Union with world process.
1: To grow old and die. That's as it should
0: be. Nature.
1: That's the way of it all. You expect that.
0: Mysticism.
1: The body wrinkles, loses its touch,
0: world.
1: Weakens, fades away like sunlight.
0: So,
1: at the end of the day, leaving the memories and stories of loves that once were that person. But the young,
0: astral psychic.
1: What is their story? What is the memory of their life except as a short,
0: death,
1: life
0: rebirth
1: across my life, like a shooting star
0: sweeping
1: briefly against the dark sky of my mind? What is their love?
0: Psychic
1: maybe
0: mind.
1: It's the pain in my heart. Perhaps it's the heavy void that hangs on my soul. But
0: hyperlogical.
1: Maybe it's the smile that comes to mind.
0: Illuminated mind.
1: You, a strong, powerful presence that tells me
0: she said,
1: it's okay.
0: Gevura.
1: Maybe it's the time I first held you when you were born.
0: Higher mind.
1: And felt my heart leap to your small, bright soul. And
0: psychic opening.
1: In the joyful beauty that was you. Yes.
0: Subtle.
1: Yes, that's it. That's it. You have
0: soul.
1: Not gone. You are still here. Still
0: subtle
1: with me.
0: Self.
1: And I with you. Forever in that moment.
0: Failed integration.
1: In this life.
0: Path of saints. Panentheistic. All sentient beings in all realms. All sentient beings in all realms without exception.
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3: 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I don't care about you. I don't want to please you. I don't want to be something special. All I want to be is in that total feeling. Just be totally into it. And even if you think it's ridiculous, that's your problem. I enjoy tremendously Resonance Radio.

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sound. It's a recording technique that tries to reproduce the natural human hearing created by our head and ears. This three-dimensional acoustic experience is not a new idea. It's been experimented since the 60s, but it seems there is a new boom for binaural recordings. And with some musicians and dancers, we decided to experiment this binaural stuff, recording sound simply using two little DPA microphones stuck in our ears in order to create new sensations to our listeners. This project is called Radiophonium. And here are some work-in-progress pieces extracted from our experimental sessions. Bon voyage!

Mm-hmm.

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In this episode of Shape Platform's monthly radio show, we will revisit a concert night organized by Skanumesh Festival as part of the White Night Culture Forum on October 6 in Riga, Latvia. We will play excerpts from live performances by Swedish dark electronics artist Varg, noise guitarist and improviser Julien Despre, and Polish composer and sound artist Anna Zaradny.

Julien Despre is a musician and performer based in Paris. Jazz and rock were his early music loves, but they evolved rapidly to free forms where body and space find their places through sound. As his practice progressed, so did his conception and approach to his instrument, the music and space.

Swedish artist Varg is one of the most notable figures on the post-industrial scene. He works under many monikers, among which is also the Posh Isolation Link supergroup Body Sculptures. He runs the Northern Electronics label alongside Abdullah Rashim. His latest album is Nordic Flora.

Exactly.

Sound and visual artist, composer and improviser Anna Zaradny graduated in conducting and music theory. As a composer and instrumentalist, she works in a wide spectrum of genres, from acoustic improvised music with a contemporary minimalist language to the complex structures of experimental electronic music compositions. Her latest record is the critically acclaimed Go-Go Theurgy.

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1: Hello, I'm Antti Tolvi, based here in Finland, Kemiö Island, archipelago of Turku, like 2 hours from Helsinki to west. And I'm here on our roof, because it's so nice and green weather, finally. And I'm using field recording quite a lot in that way that I'm recording outside, not only the field, but also playing, with the field recording or with the natural sounds.

0: Hello and a very warm welcome to this first episode in the second series of the Field Recording Show. We open there with an artist showcase on the Finnish musician Antti Tolvi, and you are listening to his work Rice Paddy Late Night Kerala India from 2019. Thank you for joining us today, where we return after a break of about 6 months to find ourselves living in a context that I'm sure very few of us could have ever envisaged. This second series continues our focus on in-depth interviews with artists and academics thinking in profound ways about sound and listening. My name is Kate Carr, and for this series, my co-host Luca Nasciuti and I are planning 6 episodes where we investigate sound and listening from different angles. Today was initially intended to focus on sound and journeys. However, with the coronavirus outbreak, it has ended up also being an examination of the ways in which our two guests, the British artist Tim Shaw and the French artist Valerie Vivancos, see their work being changed by the pandemic. Tim and Valerie share a focus on travel, improvised live performance, and in particular, the sonic investigation of space through walking, a set of priorities which look very different in the era of social distancing, where we are being encouraged to minimize our time outdoors. In this episode, we chat to Tim and Valerie about the trajectory and emphasis of their work until today, and how they are changing and adapting their practice in light of the pandemic.
1: Our first guest today is British artist and musician Tim Shaw. Tim's practice is concerned with how we listen and how different listening environments can be created using a diverse range of techniques and technologies to question and challenge how we experience the world. He produces performances, installation, sound walks, and site-specific interventions. He improvises with field recordings, microphones, synthesizers, loudspeakers, and resonant objects in his performances, incorporating elements of indeterminacy and uncertainty in all his work. We talked to Tim on Zoom from his home in Lucerne, Switzerland, and we started our conversation by asking how we got involved in field recording.
2: I think like a lot of people working with field recordings, I studied music. So I learned the piano and the guitar when I was younger. And then I went on to study music at Newcastle University in the UK. And then I took on a module called electroacoustic composition, which was a way of doing studio composition using recorded sound as a primary medium. So not kind of relying on maybe a traditional instrument or musical notation like I'd learned previously, but actually using sound material as the primary material in composition. So I kind of got into studio recording through that module, and then that kind of expanded out to making recordings outside the studio, recording environmental sound, and then my kind of practice developed as a sound artist developed through that. The more I've got into field recording, the less I've been interested in a kind of traditional musical practice, actually. It was much richer for me to record environmental sound and practice responding to specific sites or responding to specific themes outside of a studio environment. So yeah, I've kind of moved away from my background as a musician playing a particular instrument to the recorded medium being my instrument, or the microphone, for example, being my instrument. And that's something that's common throughout all of my work, is this idea of listening being the key practice or the basic formative practice of the work.
0: When you look over your practice, from my own examinations on the website, it's quite a diverse practice involving different types of approaches. What do you identify as the primary preoccupations of your work?
2: Listening is a key part. So before, I mentioned the idea of listening being a musical practice and what kind of musical practice that lends itself to. So I think listening is, you have a different relationship to the sound material that you're working with. It can be very hands-off. It can allow for unpredictability and uncertainty and indeterminacy to exist within the work. I think that's something that is common throughout all of the projects that I do. And also this idea of field recording not necessarily being a movement of documentary material from one place to another. So making a recording in one space and then presenting it in another, or releasing it on a CD or on Bandcamp or whatever, but more thinking about field recording as having this liveness or this performativity to it, and how you might explore that and capture that as an artist.
3: What you were just saying about field recording being live as opposed to this idea of documentation or presentation of recordings of other places, how do you put that into practice?
2: I guess traditionally field recording could be understood as this: you go somewhere, you take some microphones with you, you take a recorder, you set them up, and you sit there, you press record, and you listen to the environment, and then you take that recording back to your studio, and you might edit that recording or make some changes to it or layer it with other recordings, or, you know, a whole infinite amount of things you could do in that studio process. And I was thinking, okay, but what about this kind of performativity that goes alongside making a field recording, the walking to the site, the setting up of the microphones, the moving the microphones around? These gestures and actions aren't necessarily accessible to the audience or to the listener at the point that they hear the field recording. So thinking about this and this dislocation between the making of something and the presentation of something, and how do you maybe fold those things together? One project that I did which attempted to explore this kind of area was Ambulation, which is a sound walk where I use microphones and other technologies associated with field recording, such as electromagnetic coils and contact microphones and hydrophones and other listening techniques and technologies. And basically the way that that walk works is that I meet a group of people, usually in an urban environment, but it has also been in rural environments as well. And I take them on a walk, on a sound walk, and they all wear wireless headphones, and I have a transmitter in a bag that I'm carrying, and I'm able to record and collect sounds from the environment that we move through and compose with those sounds as a live event. So it's kind of an improvisation with the immediate soundscapes that we move through. So each time it's presented and performed, it's very different. I always delete the recordings at the end of the walk, so they don't really exist anywhere else, or they haven't done so far, apart from on a few cases where I've tried to document it. But generally, I delete things at the end of the walk. I guess what this does is, yeah, as I mentioned before, flatten the presentation and process a little bit within field recording. So all of the mistakes that you might make with handling noise or placing the microphone in the wrong place or the sound of you walking or the sound of other people shuffling around, those things are incorporated into the performance of the walk. And I like that idea of, okay, how do we think about field recording as this act of performance rather than just something that happens and nobody really knows why and how, and there's kind of this mystique around it. So that's one thing that that work is trying to open up and explore.
3: During these walks, there is an overlap between sounds that you record with special microphones and the sounds that can be heard with our ears. So the soundscape that we would be able to hear without that technology, is that fed into the audience's headphones, or are the headphones noise cancellation and all you hear is what you send them?
2: The headphones I usually use are the ones that people use for silent discos. They're quite readily available, and the headphones are receiving on a similar bandwidth, so I can use the same transmitter on different headphones, and though that's also become a case. So no, they're not generally noise cancelling. They allow for the environmental sounds to come in, and that's something I do play with in terms of the dynamics of the work. You can play things really quietly and it can kind of be a subtle, okay, is this actually happening? Am I hearing this sound through the microphones and through the system, or am I hearing this sound just in the world in real time? And then those kind of layerings and ambiguities that kind of shift between those things. And then I also have the ability to record aspects of the environment and play them back and manipulate them and process them in different ways. So it kind of becomes this sort of shifting time, memory. There's kind of these weird overlappings and interactions that happen. And then generally I start the walk using omnidirectional microphones, which I have placed either side of a bag in a kind of binaural fashion. So the listening is quite normal, I guess a little bit more amplified, but it's similar to listening through the ears. And then generally I take recordings using contact microphones or electromagnetic microphones or hydrophones, underwater microphones, to sort of shift the world and change the perspective on what you might usually hear with the ears. So it's all of those things. And it's also always changing. So it's really dependent on the space that I present it within and what microphones I have with me at the time. So yeah, it's not kind of one fixed composition, or even the system is very flexible and malleable and changing a lot. And I guess that's also similar to the sound world that we exist in, is that they're always changing, they're always shifting, they're always unpredictable, and there's an indeterminacy to them.

0: I was looking over your releases, Slow Enough to Be Seen, I think Fast Enough to Be Heard, which incorporate a really broad range of recordings from 2013 to 2016. Is there something that you can identify that makes you decide to take a recording in the first place?
1: In terms of convenience, I always try and carry a recorder on me, something very small, pocket-sized, so that even if I'm, you know, not expecting to make a recording, I can make a recording. So I have a kind of very small pocket-sized recorder, which I can kind of use every day and always carry with me. And then I guess I decide to start making a recording when something interests me or when I see that there could be a possible sonic interest in something. So that is not only about listening, but also about looking and finding interesting resonant spaces or seeing something that you could attach a contact mic to or drop a hydrophone into. Yeah, usually things start with actually just walking around and being attentive to space through the ear, but also through the eye. I don't make the recording necessarily with any intention in mind. It's just part of, I guess, an everyday practice that I try to continue. And I guess an interesting question is why record for a certain amount of time? It's something that I think about a little bit. It's, you decide to make a recording, you set up the recorder, you press play, and then how long do you let it roll for? I change my position on this probably every day, but sometimes I've tried to think about it as a sort of composition in itself and think about the different elements that are intersecting with each other at the point of making the recording and then deciding as the composer of that recording when the composition is over, maybe because something concludes or there's some kind of cadence in the sound material that we hear. But then other times I'm like, okay, this is going to be 3 minutes long, this is going to be 10 minutes long, and setting things to a more kind of strict, rigid, empirical time frame.
0: It's an interesting take on things because I think as field recordists, we often talk about the decision to press record, but I haven't heard anyone actually until you talk about the decision to press stop.
1: Yeah.
0: And it's just as valid a question as starting in the first place.
1: Yeah, for sure. Yeah, and I also kind of interested in making very, very long recordings. But then I also question, why do I do that? I'm not going to listen back to a 24-hour recording, for example, which is something that I attempted to do recently. But I think it's not necessarily about listening back to these things. For me, it's not about archiving and it's not about possession or collection in this way. It's more about the process. So I think quite often the making of the field recording, the act of field recording, let's call it, is more interesting actually than the recording itself for me.
0: Do you have a particular practice or philosophy about what you will end up doing with the recording in terms of processing or effects or manipulation? And I suppose related to that, in terms of activation of space, are you open to those sorts of things or are you a little bit more strict about them?
1: Personally, I'm very bad at working in a studio on a computer. And I think once the recording, I mean, I'm actually maybe changing my position on this a little bit, especially currently where our restriction to going outside and being in public spaces is changing. But I think once the recording kind of hits the computer and there are all of these possibilities, sometimes those possibilities, they freeze me in a way. There's just too many things that could happen to this field recording once it enters the digital audio workstation. I don't have anything against people who use field recordings compositionally in that way, but personally, I find it quite difficult to justify those decisions. So generally I present field recordings quite as is. So generally with quite simple edits, top and tail, and maybe very minimal EQ, but that's kind of it really. So one thing I've kind of been exploring a little bit more recently is taking field recordings with lots of inputs at the same time and then mixing them in the digital audio workstation, maybe mixing between different microphones, and that kind of being a way of processing recordings, which I haven't really engaged with much before. A big discussion in field recording practice is about how present you are as a recordist in your own recordings. And I quite like this idea of you having a voice in your own recordings and being somewhat present within them. So yeah, I do quite like activating spaces with impulses or with materials that I found.
2: I was trying to think whether you see the environment that you record or you intervene into, you play with, you compose with in real time. as purely from a sonic point of view. You mentioned your electroacoustic music training, so I was wondering whether you approach a space or a site for recording more like in a reductive way, coming from that kind of school.
1: Personally, I'm very excited when I go somewhere and learn something about the space, so really working with it. And also, this is the same in performance. I really like performing, especially performing in spaces which have particular resonant qualities or particular sonic characteristics, and learning something about the performance through performing it. Using this process as a way of learning the space and getting to know what it is that it does and how it reacts to gestures, to sounds you put in it, to different technologies that you might explore it with, or different techniques you might stimulate it with. So in that way, it's not reductive, it's kind of expansive. I try to think about what are the sonic possibilities of this space in the most holistic way you can think. And also not always just using sound recording. I'm also now using light quite a lot in my own work, and also stuff where light and sound interact with one another. I guess, yeah, just not going into a space with too many preconceived ideas about what I'm going to collect or capture in that space, and to try and be open to the unpredictability of the sound worlds that we live in. And I did a performance recently at the Museum of Modern Art in Rio de Janeiro in Brazil. It's right next to the city airport in Rio de Janeiro. And I think that was a big problem for a lot of people performing there, was that there was, you know, every 10, 15 minutes, there was the sound of jets taking off, really intense. I actually really liked that, and incorporating that as something that's part of this very, very complex and difficult to determine and very noisy environment that we're all sharing. I think it's about openness and allowing those things to be just as meaningful and just as valid within that time and space.
0: Well, I was wondering, just from your day-to-day experience, how has the pandemic changed, or has it changed at all, your relationship to sound?
1: I guess a lot of my performance practice was about being in a particular space and a particular time. Last year, I was very lucky to travel a lot, and I went to lots of different places. And I also had lots of travel plans for 2020, which were pretty much all cancelled because of the pandemic. So it really made me realize that maybe the future of my work can't be about being in a particular space and time. Maybe the expectation of being able to be in that space of time has to change, and therefore the nature of the work has to change. In that kind of very broad sense, it has changed what I do and how I can do it. There was kind of, I guess, less traveling for me this year, which is something I guess I just got really used to or expected that I could do all the time, even though it has, you know, a devastating effect on the planet and how we interact with it, and this idea or this ideology that we can just go anywhere and be anywhere at any time. I guess that has to stop now, or that at least has to change. So in that way, I'm really thinking about how that changes my work and how I can continue to present work in a way that I want to, but without necessarily being there. It's something I have to think about quite a lot, because I'm not necessarily comfortable with remote performances in the way that the majority of remote performances take. Even though I have done some over the pandemic, it's kind of, what does it mean to do that? And what does it mean to hear sound mediated through a pair of laptop speakers or a pair of headphones rather than in a space with other people? How does it change that experience? Because for me, it certainly does, you know, it's very different. And I think a lot of people would agree. And then in terms of sound and the soundscapes and how they've changed, I mean, I think a lot of people who share our world have talked about this, but, you know, the fact that there's less traffic on the roads, the fact that there's less planes in the sky, the way that animals are now interacting with what were predominantly human spaces. This is really interesting, I think, as field recordists. And that's something that's kind of quite startling when you go outside and you realize that things are just much quieter than they were before.

0: Concluding our interview today with Tim Shaw, you were listening to Cave Feedback, Rydal Cave Cumbria, from Tim's album released earlier this year, Impossible Music. And before that, we played Riding the A-Train with Electromagnetic Inducer, New York, USA, which is from his album Split Frequencies. This brings us to our second guest, who it is my great pleasure to introduce, the French artist Valérie Vivancos. For the last 20 years, Valérie's artistic universe has revolved around the corporality of sound and, as she puts it, the various states of the sounding body. Her work explores composition derived from art and writing protocols, and she is also interested in using sound to explore the links between fiction and experience. We spoke to Valérie in her home, just outside of Paris, and as always, we began by asking her to describe how she first became interested in sound.
1: Back when I was 8 years old or something, my mum was working with disabled children. And 1 year in the 80s, she did a didactic project with an electroacoustic group from Bourges. And I was lucky enough to take part in that project outside of my school hours. I guess that's when I realized that you could work with sound without it being the classical type of music. And then I studied fine art, but I specialized in sound. I studied in London and in San Francisco. And it was the first years in the late 90s where the home studio had become democratized and the tools for recording had become more available for the lay person. So I made use of that. And then when I came back to Paris in 2002, I started editing a sound art CD magazine with Rodolphe Alexis. It was called Vibro. Then we both became aware of more practices and we started also a duo called Otuana. At that time, I was recruited to work at the GRM, the Musical Research Group. So it comes from various traditions. I mean, my training comes from fine art and experimental music, but also pop rock.
0: What about field recording itself? When did you come to know about it and then start to use it in your own work?
1: I started getting really interested in it with the first releases on Touch by Chris Watson. That was late 90s or early 2000s, and particularly the album Weather Report. And we invited Chris to be part of this CD compilation we edited and produced a track called Unidentified Pair of Birds.
0: You released under the name Ocean Viva Silver. How did you come up with that and why did you choose it?
1: Well, Ocean Viva Silver is an anagram of my name. I was trying to look for a gender-neutral phrase, and also when I came upon this, it resonated with a love for the sea and ports. But also I only use it for releases. I don't use it as a name for live performances.
0: Oh, okay.
1: It's like the publishing alter ego.
0: And so why is that? What distinction do you draw between performing live under your own name and releasing?
1: Releasing is a bit like a statement. It comes as a documentation of a process, of the end documentation of a process. That's why.
2: Why did you choose a gender-neutral name then?
1: It's no secret that gender has a consequence on the way your art is being perceived. I mean, the statistics, of course, if you take the female pressure statistics, you can see that in most festivals or labels, it's only around 10% of female artists are being programmed, and visibility tends to be gender, race orientated, basically. And in the tradition of authors who used to call themselves George or back in the 19th century or early 20th century, it was also a desire not to be judged on my potential identity.
2: Is gender a part of your own work?
1: No, I mean, I'm really against the idea of essentialism, of saying that a practice is being influenced by a gender. No, I don't know.
2: Yeah.
1: I refuse that.
2: Yeah.
1: It's more the experience of navigating through the circles of experimental music or art that your body or somehow the perception of your identity, your gender, your class, your ability or ableism is being fed back to you in some instances. But it's not about being victimized into it, just the opposite. Choosing a neutral identity or trying to choose a neutral identity is also not giving any grasp to these perceptions.
0: We sort of picked up on this travel aspect, sound and drift, the flaneur, the moving through space component of your work. Can you talk a little bit about, at least in your own view and in your own practice, what do you think sound can communicate about our movement through space?
1: In the electroacoustic or musique concrète tradition, the space is part of the composition. The physical perception is pretty much centered around space. So I'm really keen on recreating situations. I'm keen on looking at the work as a process, but also as a journey, this sort of inner soundscape. And because of the narrative aspect of my compositions, the traveling, the inner travel or the outer travel comes back into it, I suppose.
2: If you were to analyze how you walk through spaces in the city or how you listen while you walk, do you know how you are directed into space and how you move within that space?
1: The idea of drift in the Debord tradition, psychogeography, is something I'm very attached to, in the sense that when I was studying art, I was really fascinated by the art traditions like Fluxus or Dada or even some of the games by surrealists that were process-based. So in order to deprogram my own reflexes, even when listening or walking or traveling, this project, the Full Circle Oracles, a long-term project, pretty much uses protocols, perhaps like John Cage used to. And the listening and by being surprised, this is what happens when you stroll. The flaneur is a stroller. When you stroll to a city, I really like urban environments, actually, and collect part of it through your own subjectivity and history and part of it through what you encounter. And I really like the fact that you're not the author in the Barth sense, that the city become the co-author or your wandering becomes the co-author. So it's my relationship to listening. I don't go out with a purpose.
0: Can you tell us what type of protocols you adopt when you embark upon your strolling?
1: For the peripatetic recording made for the answering machine of Palais Tokyo, I set a route which used to be a route for prostitutes, actually, in an old district of Paris. And what was interesting to me before is to reflect upon the history of the word peripatetician, which is also a term used for philosophers in ancient Greece. So, you know, in France we have masculine and feminine, so the masculine refers to philosophers and the feminine refers to prostitute.
0: Oh, wow.
1: So so it was a way to explore and debunk that the peripatetician philosopher used to unfold their thinking while walking. So I played on the two levels and then surrendered to chance with the idea of collecting the sound and words I would encounter on this strolling.
0: I noticed on your Bandcamp you talk about your interest in writing and fiction and non-fiction. When you're undertaking field recordings, do you think it has any documentary capacity or function, or do you see it more as an act of sonic fiction?
1: Field recording is really part of my semantic palette. When I create a piece, for instance, the Sleeping Opera, I went to record in a hospital, in a department specialized in sleep troubles. And that was part of the whole process, ending with a participatory performance in a bunker in Denmark with people sleeping. So the recording of, it's not always the field, but what is apparent to field recording it's not strictly a purist approach of a field recordist, but it becomes part of the sonic palette. In my distorted opinion, if you're a purist in terms of field recording, and I'm surrounded by lots of friends who are purists, I guess you need to be somehow very serious and very almost scientific about it. But I like the fact that once you acquire the technical skills, you can let subjectivity come in, maybe without having acquired the technical skills of recording. I've jumped into the subjectivity. And if you look at someone like Aki Honda, for instance, and his cassette memories, where for years he recorded his environment on a dictaphone, so the technical aspect and the purity and the neutrality is not there, for sure. Mm. But there's still an element of field recording, of audio snapshot of his sonic and time environment. So it depends how you approach it.

Thank you.

0: So we wanted to talk about your relationship with wood and with other objects and just ask you, what does it mean to use sound to unleash, you put it, the essence of objects?
1: It is part of a project called Releasing the Spirit of Objects. And I was trying to mix, again, the idea of protocol with the tradition of musique concrète, which is studying what is called the sounding body, which is in fact an object. And that's what I've been doing basically in all the releases. It can be breath, voice, metal, wood. The idea of releasing the spirit of an object comes from Oskar Fischinger, the Russian filmmaker that immigrated to California at the beginning of the 20th century. And John Cage was his assistant. And by working with him, Cage decided to start his first orchestra, which was the percussive orchestra, trying to release the sound of the percussive instruments. I was kind of toying with that idea to make, in an animist way, the spirit of an object come out. And, you know, the spirit is, of course, the subjectivity of the composer.
0: When I saw you perform in Paris, I think you were using quite a lot of contact mics on your wood and various other things. Do you find there are any particular challenges with working in a live environment with mic'd up objects?
1: It's all about the gesture, really. But of course, in the live context, there is this tension that is conducive to a kind of energy in improvisation. So whatever the gear which is there on the table, which is, again, a diverse sonic palette with samples, with pre-composed segments, with microphones, this becomes an automatic part of the vocabulary. There is a moment in a 40 minutes improvisation when you lose touch and you embrace the challenges, like with contact mic. There's a lot of feedback that I play with, and the textures that I've kind of rehearsed before, but it takes on another dimension when it's live improvisation.
0: How do you prepare for improvising? Do you just practice different sets at home, or is there something in particular that you do to get into the right headspace to improvise?
1: I prepare my palette, that's for sure, whether it is a palette that leads to full improvisation, or whether it is a sound bank or a certain type of settings on effects. But I don't rehearse a sequence because I like the energy of the live situation to create that sequence.
2: There is this element of chance in your work, whether it's sound walking or recording or performing or producing. I wanted to see whether you find similarities in different approaches to sound and listening and production.
1: The common factor in all the processes, whether they involve chance or whether it involves a direct agency from me as a composer, is taking time to absorb and to listen. This is something which takes place in recording processes and takes place in improvisation. And of course, in composing, it becomes something else. But I would say the awareness of the quality of sound, which is a very subjective thing, of course, but taking time to listen, taking time to feel, to let things emerge, I think that's a common process.
0: I wanted to ask you, how has your relationship to sound changed at all through the period of the pandemic in France? And is there any object or particular sound which for you has taken on a new significance?
1: I live in a house 40 minutes from Paris. I was in lockdown in my house in utter silence. So this silence was, in a way, my sound object for for the duration of the lockdown. Mm-hmm. It was only interrupted by walks by the river, where suddenly, as many people experienced during this time, the nature seemed to be exacerbated, like birds singing. silence became my prominent object.
0: Do you think or predict at all that having gone through this period will have any particular impact on your practice?
1: Yeah, I can think two ways in which my practice is being affected. One of my long-running projects is based on psychogeography and full circle oracles. And part of it is based on psychogeography because it's also documenting travels and pieces composed on the move. So, for instance, last year I was traveling every month and suddenly the dynamics of this has totally changed. So obviously this project is being affected by it, but in a good way because it's also part of that process to be affected by circumstances. So that's not invalidating it, but it's certainly changing its color. What happened as well during lockdown in Paris, there were a lot of online initiatives and radio projects. Mm-hmm. For instance, a community that's been very active in France is what used to be a kind of pirate radio called Pnode. And I've been asked to do quite a few remote sound projects. So it kind of enlightens the fact that as sound artists, we can actually carry on our practice. In terms of deeper concerns, I'm not sure yet. Yeah. I'm not sure what the extent of reinvention or trauma or whatever has been.
0: How do you find the comparison between undertaking an online stream versus working or delivering a performance in a shared physical space?
1: Both on a personal and artistic level. I don't want to talk for other people, but personally I've felt the lack of human presence quite straining. Mm. And particularly in improvisation, when you perform in a room, you feel the presence or in a totally biased way. You feel the presence of other people, the gaze, the listening. It's very intense.

We just listened to Valerie Vivancos, aka Ocean Viva Silva, talking about her process and methods working with field recordings and the central role listening, walking, and strolling play in her own creative practice. We also played two tracks by Valerie. The first one was an excerpt from A Contrario from the 2020 album Ipe, and the second one an excerpt from track 19 from the 2018 album Full Oracle Cycles. The album is a collection of audio loop snippets meant to be played at random, and according to Valerie, and I quote from her Bandcamp page, it's a project that started on Instagram as an attempt to appropriate the media through a visual research around chance and the loop, a hybrid form of poetic flashes, art, and sound oracles. This has brought us to the end of our episode. Thank you to our guests today, Tim and Valerie, for sharing your sounds and experiences with us all, and thank you, Auntie, for opening our show. We are now closing with a track called Puss Hat Nut Vessi from the 2020 album released by Mappa Editions by Finnish musician, sound artist and publishing editor Olli Aarni. I love this description from the label's Bandcamp page that reads, "Do you remember the pure electronic ocean of Pacific tubular waves created by Michel Redolfi in 1980? Take Redolfi's water music, pour it into the electron-positron collider, and use Olli Aarni's nanoscopic microphone. You'll find a frenetic mix of trembling static, singing bacteria, thermal bubbles, crinkling fossils, buzzing signals, and crackling glaciers, all teeming on unseen wavelengths." Thank you all for tuning in today. Please follow us on Instagram, Twitter, and Facebook for updates, and we'll be back on Resonance Extra on the second Sunday of August.

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1: Hi, it's
2: I hope you will like it.
1: And it's an attempt to

0: playing strange and exotic drum machines and synthesizers that you could never hope to own, then you may have already come across Lookman No Computer. He's already carved out a unique corner of YouTube populated with videos of him building all manner of unusual electronic instruments, often repurposing old toys and game consoles, such as his Furby organ, Sega Mega Drive FM synth, the Lego orchestra and the flamethrower organ. I caught up with Sam over a Zoom call to talk about his latest inventions, fixing up a 1970s kit synth and his plans for the Museum of Everything Else. First, by way of introduction, here's Sam tuning up his 1000 oscillator Killer Drone synth.
1: What you're hearing right now is 1000 oscillators that are completely out of tune with each other. When I twist this knob down here, it should all come up into an amazing resolution that will conclude this 4 months of pure boring soldering and just ridiculously long hours just putting this thing together. I really hope it's worth it.

0: How's 2020 been for you so far? Fairly productive by the looks of it.
1: Yeah. I mean, what day is it? October, isn't
0: it? October.
1: Yeah, it's like, it's been a different year for everybody. It's been quite interesting. There's been big ups and downs, like with everybody, I'm sure. Like, I had to move out of my old studio, old workshop in quite a hurry because of the lockdown things. So, yeah, it was very difficult. It was very difficult to get the things done that I wanted to get done, but managed to get them done anyway.
0: You've been busy on the, is it 1,000 oscillator?
1: Yeah. Yeah, that was that basically, I was trying to think of a project that could be done most of the time in my flat, in a place that I could work. So, you know, there was a lot of work, basically 3 or 4 hours a day every evening, just soldering to make sure it was all built in time. And then by the time I was able to get another place for to put it up on the wall, it was, the whole lockdown thing was over, which was good.
0: I heard the 100.

0: I think it's 100 Oscillator that you did originally at the Rio Robots Festival a couple of years ago in Brick Lane.
1: Yeah.
0: And that sounded quite big.
1: Oh, yeah.
0: I mean, that was pretty massive sounding already at 100.
1: Yeah,
0: How does 1,000 sound?
1: Oh, it sounds good. It's like you get the case of the diminishing returns, like with anything, obviously. Yeah, I don't know. I mean, I don't think there's too many. I really want to find how many is like too many, like as in it's not too many yet. I just think too many. What class is too many? I don't know. Like, does too many mean that it ends up becoming silent? Don't know. So I'm going to just keep on building, I guess.
0: Sounds like a good plan. What's the intention for bringing it to like a public performance level, or I mean, is it gonna like an installation sort of piece or
1: It's built onto the wall, so it won't be able to go anywhere.
0: Okay.
1: But it's on the wall in something that I'm building, which is a museum. I'm trying to build a museum, so this people are going to be able to come and play on it.
0: The Museum of Everything Else.
1: Yep, that's the one. It's just to celebrate obsolete and experimental electronic technology, getting in contact with a lot of different makers and builders and stuff. And just, yeah, it's. I like having a big project on the go, and the 1,000 Oscillator Megadrome was done. I was like, let's try and open a museum. How hard can it be? Turns out it's harder than I thought.
0: Where's the museum?
1: The museum's going to be based in Ramsgate, which is an hour on the train from London. It's by the sea. It's next to Margate, so it's like it's you know, I couldn't justify the costs in London, so slightly out.
0: Quite a big art gallery now, hasn't it?
1: Yeah, it's got
0: an art gallery. Must be a bit of an art scene going on down there.
1: Yeah, there's lots of things that are, that I think when it's not just in the middle of nowhere. Basically, there are a lot of other things going on. For instance, just down the road from the Museum of Everything Else, there is. It's on the other side. It's a road down. It's the Computer Museum, Micro Museum, which is a computer history museum. So the idea is, you know, pop here, pop there, pop to Margate, you know.
0: Perfect.
1: Okay. Have a lovely day.
0: And so the Museum of Everything Else is focused on sort of audio, like old obsolete synthesizers and...
1: Everything else, really. So basically, it's just the How Things Work magazine, the book where it's illustrations and everything's been taken apart. Mostly, it's just going to be loads of things just taken apart, and then there's just going to be it seemed to make more sense instead of paying storage costs for all these machines that I'm building. May as well have them gathering dust in front of people. And, you know, people can play on them and stuff. It just seems to make more sense than just having them sitting there. And also the other thing is, for instance, some companies and stuff send machines to review and stuff. For instance, last week I got this Solar 50 to do a video on to review, which is an amazing thing to be able to do, and it's the opportunity. But it's just like, got more synths than I could possibly ever, you know, use. So it's like, why not put it in the hands of other people that don't have those synths and stuff like that, instead of them just, you know, you get one person. I know people love, getting a hoard of stuff and just having it in a room all to themselves, but it just doesn't make sense to me. So I may as well let other people have a go.
0: Sounds fun. It's like my good day out to me.
1: Yeah, hopefully.
0: Yeah, it makes sense. If you're going to just put it all in, you know, if you've got to store it anywhere, just open up the storage space.
1: Yeah, mate, open it up and make it look like a museum. Basically, I had the plan to have a museum for about 10 years now. My grandma and granddad had a museum. Well, they were trustees of the Lighthouse Museum up north. So I was...
0: Oh, wow.
1: Yeah, so my whole growing up was like, oh, let's go to the museum and see it when it's shut. So the dream, like, the living, like, being around a closed museum is just awesome. So it's just like open museum as well, you know. Whatever, just always seem to be in the plan. So I've been working on and off on this Transcendent 2000 now for the last
2: 2 weeks, and it sort of works. I'll show you why it doesn't work in a sec, but it was played by some cats and they were a bit heavy-handed with it and stuff like that. But yeah, it's never really worked properly, and I've been trying to figure out what the problem is.

0: I saw you were fixing a Transcendent 2000. Is that going on there? I've got a broken one of those in my cupboard somewhere, so I was quite keen to watch yours. What is it that I need to fix on this?
1: Well, it depends what's wrong. I guess they're with that one, it's the same as yours. It's been sat broken in a cupboard of mine for like 4 years because I didn't really put much to, I bought it because it was cheap and then never really got it to work. And then I just was like, this will make a good interactive synth, because the other thing is it's not ridiculously expensive. Mm. So it's like, okay, if it gets a bit broken, if it gets like, you know, a bit mangled, then it's fine, because it's just a DIY synth from the 70s, and it's better being played than just, you know, sat around. Now it works. However, for yours, like, I don't know what could be wrong with it. So
0: I like, because they're all kit synths, aren't they? So it's completely potluck on how good the person originally assembled it, and who knows. Exactly. I mean, it's always, when it did work, it was so temperamental. I mean, I occasionally took it to gigs and it would never make the same sound. Another gig, you would never get the same thing out of it twice, which is part of the joy of it.
1: So why does it not work anymore?
0: It just doesn't power on at all now. I took it apart and had a look to see if there's anything loose, but couldn't find anything obvious. And I can just about solder a cable together, and that's sort of where my knowledge stops.
1: So. Well, you never know. Like, the thing is, I didn't know what was wrong with this one, and I just made myself sort of go through it. And maybe you'll surprise yourself. Maybe open it up again. Maybe you've learned some stuff in the last since the last time you've opened it up.
0: How did you come to? What's your sort of background? Did you study anything to do with sort of music technology?
1: What did I do? At university, I did chemistry for about 2 weeks, realized this is not the right path. So I went to do creative music technology, and I lasted there for about a year, and then I left. And then, the rest of it was just taking things apart and figuring out. And I've been playing guitar since, you know, I was like 13 or something. So just music.
0: Taking things apart is definitely the way to learn.
1: Yeah, you break more things, and then you break things, and then you slowly break less things, then you make work. That's that makes sense. Yeah.
0: Yeah. There's nothing more satisfying than taking something apart completely and then putting it back together and getting it to work again. That moment when it switches on and does something, it's just such a satisfying feeling.
1: Of course. It really is.
0: And you do, so obviously you're well known for lots of video content of building machines, all sorts of unusual things. You've got like Furby organ.
2: Furbies. I can guarantee a lot of you have one of these somewhere deep down in a basement in a cardboard box, probably still talking to itself. But maybe there's a use for these annoyingly endearing little creatures.

0: You also do actually release music, you know, very like actual songs. And you do perform live as well. Is that right?
1: So that's been my, like, I've been playing in bands and writing songs and stuff before, like before I even started taking things apart. Before Look Mum No Computer, I was in a band that we played stuff, and then Look Mum No Computer spurred on from like a zine that I made in the band called Look Mum No Computer. So I was like, oh, I'll just carry on doing this, and turned it into a videos, and people sort of liked it and stuff. And then I was like, oh, I should probably keep on putting music out. So I just kept on putting music out.
0: How do you go about your live performance? Presumably you have to limit the amount of stuff you can actually get onto a stage and do a sound check with and that side of things.
1: Yeah, to be honest, the performance setup is quite, well, it's quite, it's the same usually all the time. Like, I remember having it drilled into me that having to have it all set up and prepared and ready for in like 15 minutes or it's not going to happen. So like, I always have it all very planned. It's usually like a 3-meter-squared thing, this synth, and then there's a digital mixer that's, you plug it in and it always, everything's mixed at right every time you play. Just a couple of synths and then maybe a couple of special things each time, but nothing ridiculous. Sometimes when I play like a headline show and I've got a little bit, like when I know I've got a bit more time to play with, I'll bring a load of silly things. But most of the time it's very, trying to be very practical with the live setup.
0: Stuff that you can just get out of a box and plug in. What behind you, is that a modular synth that you've put together?
1: So that one is my touring synthesizer. So it's got like drums at the bottom, three bass synths, and then stuff at the top. But that one's the main one that I take on tour and stuff. And it comes in three boxes. So like three boxes that are built. And two or three years of touring with modular synths, they've just got a lot more reliable over time, but they still do tend to break sometimes. So, yeah.
0: Any of those units that you've sort of put together yourself?
1: All of them.
0: Individual, yeah.
1: Yeah, all of them. There's a couple of circuit boards that were by other people, but most of them, for the most part, they're all put together. I'll try and find an example. So most of them look like, what's this one? Most of them just look like that on the back.
0: Okay.
1: So they're just like that. But then in the middle of last year, I realised that doing it this way, which is strip board and rather unreliable, sometimes there's an embarrassing 5 minutes and I had to practice to make it part of a show. When something breaks, you know, it's just like trying to live troubleshoot and stuff. So over the time, I've started to redesign the whole synth into, just proper circuit boards.
0: Uh-huh.
1: And then I sell these now for other people to build your own Cosmo synthesizer.

0: So it's interesting because I think this year has definitely proven to all musicians, really, just working out how to carry on a career, when, especially if for many musicians where gigging is their sort of main source of income and their main activity, yeah. It's just trying to work out what they can do. You seem to be quite good at, I mean, you've got a lot of video content, and just working out how to sustain, how to sort of make sure that there's a lot of things that you can carry on doing and keep building an audience. Is that fair to say?
1: The first time the rugs were pulled from underneath my feet at one time, I realized that I was a little bit exposed. Like, I only had one thing that I was doing, and after that I realized I probably needed to have a number of avenues in case something went a bit pear-shaped, like this time. Then, you know, obviously the gig thing was a bit of, I had to cancel like two tours worth of gigs and stuff, and have to figure out another alternative of how to, you know, get this year sorted without that income and stuff. So it was definitely an interesting thing, but it's just it was very strange, especially like, yeah, two or three, no, at the start, like 5 months ago, it was very, very worrying for everyone, and it still is worrying for everyone, especially for like playing live gigs and stuff. That's just extremely sketchy. There's a couple of my friends that are just, I hope they're going to be all good right up to that thing, because, you know, like their jobs have been taken away for now. It's a weird one, isn't it?
0: Right now it seems hard to think when we're going to be able to actually play gigs again in a crowded venue for sweaty bodies. It's
1: a weird one. And all of the people at work in the back line and stuff like that, sound guys, all of these people, it's a bit of a predicament.
0: Yeah, but I think it makes sense to work out what, you know, in terms of becoming an actual make, like, you know, creating stuff, that products that people can buy, in terms of, you know, synth modules and stuff like that.
1: Yeah,
0: it's all kind of connected.
1: Yeah, trying to keep it all connected. But it's just, I always wake up being a bit worried about what the next day is going to bring. So I always work a little bit harder than I probably should do. Like right now, I'm absolutely knackered, and I'm not even finished with my working day. I've still got about another two things that I've got to do before bed. So it's like, I always work myself a little bit too hard to try and make sure that I get, it feels like, it's funny because especially when you're trying to do loads of things, it feels like, right now it feels like I've got like two full-time jobs probably. It's really, really tedious, but I'm sure we all feel like that.
0: What is it you're working on? What's the next project?
1: I don't know. I mean, right now, like for instance, today, this month, I'm producing another artist.
0: Okay.
1: So like I'm doing that for like 5 days a day, 5 hours a day. And then before that, I'm still building the museum, which is taking a long time, a lot of setting up and taking things apart. And then the next big project, I need to finish. There's something that I started a year ago that was a bit up more than I could chew, and I need to start it again. It's the Game Boy Mega Machine, which is 50 Game Boys built up on a synth that makes a polyphonic analog digital hybrid synthesizer. It works, but still a lot more to do. It's just a bigger job than I was anticipating, designing a massive synth out of 50 Game Boys.
0: I get the feeling that's probably something you come across quite often halfway through your projects.
1: What?
0: Just realizing that this is actually going to be a massive undertaking.
1: Well, I mean, I was very optimistic with the Mega Drone. I kind of estimated it to take me a month, and it took me probably like, I think, it took me about 3.5 to 4 months to do it. So it's like, and it was very testing. Like, some of these big jobs are very testing on the focus, because there's nobody saying, Sam, you've got to get this done, you've got to finish this. It's just me like trying to keep my the spirits high,
0: yeah,
1: and making sure I get it done. It's just sometimes I look back and just be like, what, why did I make myself do that? But it's fun.
0: That's good. And have you got an idea for when the Museum of Everything Else might be open to the public?
1: Oh yeah, that's another thing that's taken longer than I thought. So like I said, it all depends on this whole coronavirus thing as well. So I don't want to put a definite time in the world. Like about 3 months ago, I was planning for it to be October, but now it is October. So I think hopefully before the end of the year, but I have a feeling that some restrictions are probably going to impede that. It's most likely going to be, I reckon a safe bet is the start of 2021, or what, you know, after the next wave of whatever's going to happen. Just a safe bet.
0: There's a lot of uncertainty, I guess. Mm-hmm. Well, I definitely will be taking a trip out there.
1: Oh yeah, definitely come along. Like, yeah, it's quite a lot of work trying to organise it all, and it's just good to be able to have somewhere to store, because I'm an addict of hoarding. I just love hoarding crap, cheap crap, and you know, so it's just like where are you going to put this stuff? So may as well.
0: I think it's definitely a lot more socially acceptable to hoard if you allow other people into your hoarding.
1: Exactly. It's like you can justify the hoarding by opening a museum, right?
0: Yeah. All museums are just hoarding, aren't they?
1: I guess they are, pretty much, yeah. So it's like hoarding for education.
0: Yeah. Perfect. Okay, well, it sounds like you've still got some stuff to get done tonight, so I don't want to keep you too much longer. Thanks for chatting to Sonic Darts Show, though. It's great to speak to you.
1: It was a pleasure.
0: Thanks a lot. And make sure everybody gets down to Museum of Everything Else once that opens, hopefully.
1: It should be good. And like currently working on trying to get some funding for some residencies and stuff like that, so this, that and the other. Who knows? We'll see what happens. We'll see what happens.
0: A big thank you to Look Mum No Computer for taking the time to speak to the Sonic Darts Show. If you want to see his inventions in action, I highly recommend looking up his videos on his YouTube channel. You can also buy his synth modules from his website, lookmumnocomputer.com. And he also releases music under the same name, available on his Bandcamp page. Keeping with the theme of hand-built electronics and modular synths, this is a track titled Yes, Come Parade With Us, from Leafcutter John's album of the same name, which combines a mixture of field recordings from the Norfolk coastline and electronics.

One of my Sonic Darts co-producers, Sam Conran, recently put me onto a great podcast by John Richards, who works under the moniker Dirty Electronics, talking about the crossroads between electronic circuit design and live performance, and expanding on the political, ethical, and historical context of making your own instruments. 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This is a track by John Richards and Oliver Tor titled Mute S4R1, taken from the Dirty Electronics Experimental Sound Group compilation, available on Bandcamp.

More music from someone heavily involved in the hand-built electronic scene now. The next track is called Something Alive But Unevolvable from Everjustka's album Upside Down Smile, released earlier this year.

That's it for tonight's episode of Sonic Dots. Thanks for listening, and thanks again to our guest, Look Mum No Computer, for taking the time to chat to us. To end the show, a track from his latest album, these songs are obsolete, called Waiting for the World to End.

0: So when, now I want to talk about sex. I've been wanting to talk about sex on this show for so long.
1: Oh, great.
0: Yeah, but you know, because it's a spirituality show.
1: Yeah.
0: I feel nervous talking about sex because I don't want to offend anyone. And so I can imagine that when you, I mean, what were your feelings about sex and sexuality when you went out exploring this and set out to write this book?
1: Well, it's been, since I discovered Buddhist practice when I was about 18 or 19 years old, the subject of what was and wasn't proper sexually has always been part of my practice. You know, I find that I kind of discovered sex and Buddhism almost at the same time. So it was always at the forefront, and so these questions were big deals throughout my life. And like you say, with spirituality, you wonder if you can talk about sex. But I think it's important to talk about it because it's a real aspect of our lives. And the thing about Buddhist practice in the West is that really the idea of being a celibate monk is, I don't think it's disappeared entirely, but it's not what most of us are coming to the practice with the intention of being celibate monks. And it, and if you're a part of the Japanese lineages, which I am, even monks are not required to be celibate. So you immediately, you have a question of what is proper sexual behavior. If the rules of the game say that it's okay to do it, then there must be something more than that. And all you're kind of left with in the Zen tradition is this precept which says do not misuse sexuality, but it's never clearly defined.

are coming to the practice with the intention of being celibate monks. And and if you're a part of the Japanese lineages, which I am, even monks are not required to be celibate. So you immediately, you have a question of what is proper sexual behavior if the rules of the game say that

0: it's okay to do it, then there must be something more than that. And all you're kind of left with in the Zen tradition is this precept which says do not misuse sexuality, but it's never clearly defined.
1: And so in your opinion, what would be a misuse of sexuality?
0: Well, there are obvious things. I mean, there are things you can... There are a few things that are across the board obvious misuses of sexuality, you know, rape or child molestation. You know, you can't find any justification for behavior like that. But after you get past the really super obvious things that anybody can agree on, you're in a kind of pathless land in a way in which the behavior itself, you can't categorically say, okay, this is wrong. Some people got a little... I've received a few comments already, and the book's only been out like a week, about people worried that I don't condemn, for example, S&M, the S&M scene at all.
1: Yeah, let's talk about S&M.
0: Yeah, that's, okay, sure, on the spirituality program.
1: Sure, why not? Listener discretion is advised. We're going to be talking about, S&M. So that's sadism and masochism, pain.
0: That's right. And some people have been kind of squeamish that I mentioned this in the book without condemning it. But I ended up a little bit, I wouldn't say I was involved in that scene at all, but a girlfriend of mine was working at an S&M dungeon, you know, at the time when she was not one of the S&Mers, she was the receptionist, but she had a lot of contact with the people in that scene, and I got to meet them. And among others, one of them was she wasn't a Zen Buddhist, but she was a longtime follower of, I think, the Tibetan Buddhist tradition, and actually used it as part of her work in ways that she explained to me in more detail than I needed to know.
1: Interesting.
0: But I felt like in that scene there's a very strong emphasis on everyone participating in the act of sex, you know, or whatever it is. Sometimes it's not even sex in their case. That everybody has to be very, very clear on what their intentions are and what they will do and what they won't do and where they're coming from and what they expect. And I thought that kind of clarity would be really useful in so-called, you know, in quotes, normal sexual relationships. I think we could all use a bit more of that. You know, it's because of the nature of the what they're doing that it requires you to be clear about, you know, how far you're going to go and what your intentions are. But really, I think they're kind of acknowledging something that those of us who are not engaged in that sort of scene don't acknowledge, which is that this is important stuff. This is potentially dangerous stuff. You know, any kind of sex you get involved with includes a certain amount of, you know, danger, not just in terms of physical danger, but in terms of emotional danger and this kind of thing. You know, you're opening up to someone and all that. And if we were able to bring that kind of clarity to it, we might all be better off.

0: So why do you think that so many of the major religions of the world are so hell-bent on repressing people sexually?
1: Well, it might be because of the that thing that I mentioned before, which is that religions tend to take the view that spirit, the spiritual side of our being, is the most important thing, and that it should come first, and that the material side of our being is either bad or non-existent. So when it comes to sex, that is seen by most sort of religious-minded people as being a completely materialistic, bodily thing, and because it's of the body, it's base and lower, and we should avoid that and get into the higher things of the spirit. But you know, Buddhism doesn't take the view that the body is base and low and the spirit is pure. It's something that encompasses both. So, and also this idea of sin, which is one that I write about in the book a lot, doesn't exist in Buddhism. So this idea that there's an unseen and unknowable God viewing your acts here on earth, And you don't know what he's thinking about them, really. You get these sort of vague impressions, but you know he's thinking something. He's got an opinion. I mean, that's the sort of image I get. And that leads to a lot of guilt and shame and all of this other stuff, because you kind of don't know what this imaginary father figure is thinking about what you've done, although he's seen it, you know, which also makes you kind of feel ashamed.

0: So we talk about, I'm curious that about if there's no sin in Buddhism, but there is the idea of karma, correct?
1: Yeah.
0: And so if you are doing something like you talked about in the S&M community, it's everything is very clearly laid out. There's things like a safe word so that one would hope that that would be, boundaries would be respected to a degree, and everyone kind of knows what they're going to be getting out of that experience, and there's no hurt feelings at the end and cheating and things like that. So what's your opinion on our Western daily relationships where there's so much infidelity in marriage? I mean, people take these vows that they're going to be true to one another, and then they just go and like sleep with other people, and hearts get broken, and families are torn apart. I mean, from a karmic standpoint, what's your view on that?
1: Well, karma is action, and Buddhism has this view that any action you take, like any physical action, has a reaction. You know, we know that, and we're well acquainted with that because we have a very scientifically based society which accepts this view. Buddhism just kind of, and Buddhism and Hinduism also have the same idea, which extends this into the realm of just I suppose moral action, saying that everything has a reaction, including in the realm of the mind or in the realm of the spirit, so things will come back to you. So the point is that there's not sinful behavior, but there is behavior which will lead to unwanted consequences. I almost said bad, but you know, it's hard to say bad or good at some level. So you have to be careful what you engage in, because you're aware that you're not going to get away with anything. That's sort of the idea of karma, is that, you know, we have this notion that we can do something nasty to a person and we can just get away without any sort of consequences. And the point of view in Buddhism has always been that doesn't happen, which is hard for people to accept. It's one of the hardest points because it's almost impossible to prove. But in my experience, in my practice, I've seen that happen so often that I can't deny it anymore, just because of my own experience. And if somebody wants to argue about it, well, that's fine. They can argue about it. But my experience tells me that everything I do has some kind of consequences, even in the sort of moral realm of, you know, cheating somebody or lying to somebody or anything like that. And so I accept it. So in this case, in terms of sexuality, you need to behave in a, you know, I don't know any other word to say, but in a moral fashion, so that the consequences of your actions are better for you. It's an almost selfish point of view, but it's not selfish in the sense of I want to get, you know, everything for myself. It's selfish in the sense that it's sensibly selfish. You know that you're going to personally suffer if you hurt somebody, so, you know, that's one good reason not to do it, and also because you don't want to hurt somebody else. So ultimately, you're the same person, but that's getting into a little bit of

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1: You are listening to I Want to Eat the Earth, a sonic almanac from the New School of the Anthropocene. EnSOTA is a radical experiment in alternative education, away from marketization and arcane specialisms, toward co-sensing systems change through creative practice. This is an ecological transmission of DIY ethics, non-hierarchical structures, radical networks, interconnected sensing through sound, text, voice, spoken word, human and more than human collaborative practice, patchwork group thinking, and radio art.
2: I don't know. No, I mean, this feels like I've been just like thinking about stuff about around the mouth, so it may be like a pure nonsense. But one thing that I thought is like, and I think I told you about it before, that in Poland, like a big thing is drink about teeth, and this to signify an illness or death. And so, for example, in my family, teeth were always a taboo because of its like dream association that you don't talk about teeth. And then when you dream about teeth, it signifies yours or close, someone close to you, death or illness. And then I try, because I dream a lot about teeth, and I think it's like the most like reoccurring dream or like motif that I have in my dreams. And then I try to understand why in this like kind of like mass subconsciousness of the country, why the teeth are such a sensitive subject, or like why they hold so much like symbolic like potency. And then I think like the thing is that when you would like back before like the dentistry, when you

Lucifer, Lucifer, Lucifer. My love world kindles in vibrating flashes. I would say it is nearly dawn. Laughing and escaping this noise, screams we have summoned. Inside the torrential crying is a town containing every human being. Let's sink down into this sunlight for the courage to pronounce this savage word. Sweetly bleaching out signs and melting theologies, stretching out our sword-like limbs and muttering devastations. We've been living these devastations and still living as cousins, as brothers and sisters, and living out these devastations onto each other. Like the spirit which dances the funk rat-a-tat of this crowd, I don't need me alone. It is only when we meet in this grateful and dreadful, you make me a member of that necessary choir, jostling and pulsing this blood of mine, seeing what must be terminated, what must be initiated, and what could be germinated. Lucifer, Lucifer, Lucifer. My love world kindles in vibrating flashes. I would say it is nearly dawn, laughing and escaping this noise. Screams we have summoned inside the torrential crying is a town containing every human being. Let's sink down into this sunlight for the courage to pronounce this savage word, sweetly bleaching out signs and melting theologies, stretching out our sword-like limbs and muttering devastations. We've been living these devastations and still living as cousins, as brothers and sisters, and living out these devastations onto each other. Like the spirit which dances the funk rat-a-tat of this crowd, I don't need me alone. It is only when we meet in this grateful and dreadful, you make me a member of a necessary choir, jostling and pulsing this blood of mine, seeing what must be terminated, must be initiated, and what could be germinated.

Up here is a view. A wide open sky of infinite possibilities.

Very appropriately, I have got a throat infection, so I'm thinking a lot about throats as inside out snakes, maybe, and also in some pain. But I have got some penicillin now, and I am going to send to you a photo of my throat that I had to send to the doctor, because I had to do everything over the phone. Enjoy this gift of my swollen red throat. Bye.

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I'm applying the last layer of lipstick after many layers. It's a really good quality lipstick, deep red and matte. I'm just working on the edges now.

0: young teenager at school. It was during the time when the Rolling Stones were just becoming popular, and I used to get teased for having Mick Jagger lit, which was not a cool thing to have. Of course, I'm delighted now that I'm 71 that I had Mick Jagger lips then, because I've still got something remotely like a lip now.
1: I love it.

Careful walkers search white feathers. White feather wish, white feather luck, white feather mark apart. Weight of white feather, soul hold, watched over by familiar, saints told. To offer a white feather in war for cowardice, to hand a white feather in war, be pacifist. Order of white feather for peace, courage, persistence. It's only from such a place of gratitude that we can perform beautiful acts. How to verb in multitudes, how to mourn in fall, language gyroscoping finds its own accord. Small heart beat wing, chord sweet sing, soaring according, how to praise the coming together of differing matter. Dead tree against blossom, season's contradiction. Cord not to be quelled, together a wealthy swell, to resound well bell. Sky hold tree bones, solid against air, part of each other, programmed to share. Agree, be in harmony, be of one heart, bring heart to heart, literally. A cord is a thread and a pleach. Chaffinch in air, or is it sky? Who holds who, as both move high? Listen, according is aligning, aligning is according. Tentative tentacles feel feelers fold, upturned alliance, two parts of a whole. Rope, the slow twine of twist and turn around each other. A cord is gut music that strings the emptiness between us. Cord between us, cord together, sound chime resound. A cord of reason leaves space for distant cord. Always on the way to change, live in discord, yet meet up to move together in sweet accord. Feel cold of floor, meet heat of body, enjoy gradual change, to share temperature, feel following accord. Time has lost its way, is sung, voice true, bird wing ruffle, sharp chirp waver, time stands still and new. A tiny accordion.

You have been listening to I Want to Eat the Earth, a sonic almanac from the New School of the Anthropocene. This radio show is a quarterly reflection of the global networks of artists and thinkers gathered through the New School's hybrid learning environment, a seasonal almanac-like montage that follows the sun-earth movements, gathering creative responses to the interdisciplinary thinking of the school and the discussions, collaborations, and systems alternatives being nurtured there.

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3: 32. My mother is Anna Glasscock, a travel agent.
4: Did you make that up?
3: No.
4: Oh my god.
3: Age 1 year, age 2 years.
4: Greece's one.
3: No, I am.
4: Oh.
3: Greece's leader, Peter Malas, threw up during his UN address. The internet had a field day.
4: No, no. I don't want to be Michael Jackson. I want to be his ledger.
3: Some of your friends from school ask if you want to go to the movies. What will you do? Film. Aaliyah Moore and the Magician's Alpha. Cock. I mean, rock. Genre, children. Yeah, I'll go with them. I could be an actor.
4: I really
3: want
4: to be an actor. Oh my god, here! So I need free ledger.
3: I started elementary school.
4: No! No!
3: You broke your mother's grill while you were playing. What will you do? Admit that I broke it.
5: I have hemorrhoids.
4: It doesn't even do anything either
5: way. No.
3: First kiss. That's you have an great opportunity to have your first kiss with a boy named Clint Morris.
4: Oh, yeah.
3: What will you do?
4: Kiss with
3: kiss
4: tongue.
3: Him, but definitely no tongue.
4: With
3: run
4: tongue.
3: Away from him. Kiss him with tongue.
4: Once.
3: Kiss with tongue. Yeah. You tongue kiss Clint Morris. He tasted like grilled quail with mango.
5: I'm pregnant.
3: Arigueira.
5: Oh. Because I hooked up with something.
4: So you were going to say Bill Clinton.
3: I'm going to go with someone to the school dance.
5: A baby daughter.
3: Actually, I didn't go to the school dance.
5: Let's call them my
3: I'm being bullied
5: child.
3: At school.
5: What will I do?
3: Report him to my teacher.
5: I've been diagnosed with acne.
4: Oh no.
3: Someone called me a floozy. I'll assault her.
5: Oh, don't
3: send me. Oh, I'm in prison now.
5: Oh, that's fun. What should I do?
3: Speak freedom
5: with my universe.
4: What one's closest to, like...
5: Should I immunize my child?
4: Like,
5: my mum's child.
4: Drama.
5: Yeah. Oh my god, I need to give a vaccine to my mum's child. Should I do it? Dance.
4: Matilda.
3: Someone's took up me.
5: Asked my parents to pay for my university. Ooh. They were denied. That's not fun. Student loan.
4: Yeah.
3: I'm a coward.
5: Oh, I'll have a die query.
3: I'm pregnant again.
5: I kept it.
6: Part of the issue is that the newer generations don't have a basis of comparison when it comes to living with or without the internet. I was lucky enough to have grown up without the internet. We were not bored. We were highly creative and made up our own games and projects. I now attempt to hire young people to come and work on my farm. Sorry, but the majority of these young people are slow, lazy, and have no work ethic. It's a sad thing to watch. Few, if any of them, have mechanical skills to fix a fence, drive a tractor, or care for animals.
3: Wait.
5: Except numbers.
3: No, I don't.
5: I just want
3: a child.
5: Oh, I'm pregnant again.
4: Jada!
5: Theatre.
3: I have six babies.
5: I'm surprised I don't have an STD.
3: How can my name is
5: Olivia?
3: Seven. Never mind.
5: I hooked up with pizza.
3: It's
4: Olivia.
3: Is it?
4: Yeah.
3: Yeah.
4: Yeah. Seven.
3: Yeah.
5: Oh, eight children.
3: Oh, that's my eighth baby, I think.
5: Assault.
3: I can't keep track of all my babies. I'm still sorry. And I've never had relationships.
5: My daughter wants to buy a thing.
3: Yeah, I have a relationship.
5: Everyone's rejecting me.
3: Maybe it's because I have 90.
5: No, I don't have time for you, child.
3: I'm pregnant again.
5: Yeah.
4: How many babies do you need?
3: Five.
7: このラジオをお聞きの皆様、この度はご視聴いただき誠にありがとうございます。こちらはレゾナンスエキストララジオです。私の家からあなたの家へ、ディラン・ナイオキスがお届けいたします。ぜひこのままでお楽しみください。

Oh, my God.

pals. This is Dylan Niokas, and you are tuned in to Fema Bit to Your Bit here on Resonance Extra. And we just finished that set of music with an excerpt from iIdol's audio cassette by the duo known as Talc. Prior to that, we heard Mama Bear with Hound Cat's Whisper Violence from her Est East Soul LP. And then a little exclusive, as we heard an unreleased track from something called The Commonwealth, from something called Alzheimer's Ensemble. I think that's what it is. Or is it The Commonwealth Alzheimer's Ensemble? Alzheimer's Ensemble. The Commonwealth, an excerpt from Alzheimer's Ensemble, which I believe is Mr. Kieran Piercy and Mr. Cody Brandt editing and arranging source material from themselves, Miss Samantha Flowers, Mr. Stuart Skinner, and Mr. Zach Crackerjack Davies. Alzheimer's Ensemble by The Commonwealth. And preceding the Alzheimer's Ensemble, we heard Hitoshi Kojo with a track called Ibusu from his Izu 10-inch. And we heard Mr. Neil Campbell, a self-released compact disc recordable called I Must Have My Mania, and the King of the Doggers gave us Someone Is Gone. And prior to Mr. Neil, we heard Phil Kimus with Cantante Disparate from Trixie Stapleton 291 Setear Por Un Femme Trop Belle LP reissue for the early 70s or something. And as always, we started the show with a sound collage. It's all but a dream. It's all but a dream. So, I'd like to just get on with the rest of the music and less of the blab. So this is Darksmith.

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1: super trail. Goodbye, stranger.
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0: Yes, with Roundabout. At 35, Go-Go. Let's... At 34, Supertramp. Goodbye, Stranger. And at 33, Thin Lizzy. The boys are back in town. And now in position 32, the artist who grew up...
1: Sunset, sunset, sunset, sunset. 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

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At 34, Super Tramp. Goodbye, Stranger. And at 33, Kim Lucy, the boys are back in town. And now in position 32, the artist who grew up outside of Philly in a place called Upper Darby.

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0: Elsa Beckgun. And you're still got your dial pointing at Resonance Extra. And I'm Mr. Dylan Iokas. And this here show is called Fay My Bit to Your Bit.
1: And what did we just hear in that last set? We finished up with the Poetics, I think. Son of Sam. From Remixes of Recordings, 1977 to 1983, triple CD set. We had Dan Freiberg. I'm never sure if it's Freiberg or Froberg. Has those two little umlauts over the O. Maybe you could let me know. Freiberg or Froberg? Freiberg, Froberg, Freiberg, Froberg, Freiberg, Dan Froberg. An excerpt from The Spirits Everywhere, compact disc, preceded by Rolf Julius. Musik Lini, Concert für einen Strand. That was an excerpt. That was taken from the Lullaby for the Fishies LP. We heard Mr. Evil Moisture. An excerpt from his Food Scare cassette tape, self-released on his own Royal Sperm label. Mighty fine label, plenty of good things to check out there. Check it out. Google it, Royal Sperm. I dare you, go on, you know you want to. We heard a Dem Festival, Sunset, Sunset, Sunset, Sunset, Sunset, Sunset. Is that right? Six sunsets? Did I say that six times? And that's from the Teething CD. Mr. Adem Festival recently played a fantastic show here in Brighton at the Cowley Club to a smattering of eager lovers of weird sound.
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2: And I would advise you to do so.
1: And I think that's about it for me this month.
2: Oh yes, I was going to play out with a...
1: Well, kind of strange to play because it's not like I have any... shortage of guitars, car sounds. If I open my window at my bit,

Fucking cars, man. Day man, nothing. But anyway, we're gonna round out this month's edition of From My Bit to Your Bit with me, Dylan Iorcas, here on Resonance Extra with Mr. Dan Lander. And we're gonna play out with The Road Belongs to Everyone from his Habitation 10-inch record. 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

Hello and welcome to the 24th edition of Quiet Storm on Resonance Extra, and the last of 2018. This is a track called Vague Definition by Event Cloak. And coming up for that is Bobby Casanova with a track called Falling. Be with you until 10 this evening, playing a usual selection of ambient, electronic, sound art, and classical pieces. For the second hour of the show, I'll be playing the typically unadventurous but always necessary end of year list, featuring some of the best tracks I've played over 2018. As always, I've been Bobby Jewell, and thanks for listening.

That was a track by Hannett Munson. It's called None by Taking Drums on the Field. Next up, I'm going to play a couple of tracks by Kieran Mohan and Marco Colucci, featured on the Sounding Nature album that was released last month. It's a project by an initiative called Cities and Memory. It's somewhat of an archive for field recordings from across the globe. And in this case, rather than focus on any urban life, it's on the natural world. It's all been remixed and reimagined by the musicians participating. And I highly suggest you check it out. Once again, this is Quiet a Storm and Resonance X.

That was a track by Kelly Moran. It's called Helix. Before that you heard J by Yuan and Message in a Bottle by XYR. Now gonna play a few two tracks by Harold Budd of his lovely Thunder album. This one's called A Lunch of Farewell. The next one is called Flowered Knife Shadows. Once again, this is Quiet Storm on Resonance Extra. Thanks for listening.

This track is by Dioki. It's called Grange Park. Off compilation album on Wallace Choice called London on Key. That was for me one of the standout albums I kept coming back to this year. Next up, I'm going to play Piero by Alexandre Guntai off his debut album for Non. It's called Divine Way. I try not to wax too lyrical about the music and let it speak for itself.

This is a track called Out of Love by Dominic Coppola. It's one of these simple ambient drone numbers I kept returning to again and again. Before that, you heard Memories by Johan Johannesson of the Mandy soundtrack. And Tarecki with the rapper Anan. The longer piece you heard earlier was by Rex Elusivi. It's called Dream, off his Selected Works retrospective. Next up is a track by John Gilmore, Victor Yuba. It's called Uninhabitable Islands. It features on their Gradient Colors album. Once again, this is Quiet Storm on Resonance Extra.

That piano piece you just heard was by Mac Dunlop. It was called Petrichor. It was one of the many amazing submissions that I had to the show this year from listeners. Do get in touch at bobby.jewell@gmail.com if you have any new music to share. Always happy to hear. This is a track called Watermind by Lunaria. And following that would be Johnny Nash and Lindsay Todd with The Gecko, The War Its Skin Inside Out.

That was Limerence by And Options Records artist Wasn't, which is probably the track I played the most this year. I'll leave you with a section of a mix I did last January for artist Naomi Mercer. Please do get in touch if you have any new music in the meantime. As always, I've been Bobby Jewell, and you've been listening. Thank you.

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This is the Clint Show, but Clint's not here this week. So instead, you've got me, Jack Sinnott. I'm going to be playing some music. We'll maybe talk about some things. But firstly, as it is the Clint Show, let's get some synth pop going.

That was the Joubert Singers with Stomp, and then Vig Michale with A Show Part 2. That's from Bellatar's film adaptation of Satan Tango, a really fantastic film if you haven't seen it, and also based on maybe an even more fantastic book. It's tough to say, but Laszlo Krasznahorkai's writing is quite something, especially given that he was so young when he wrote the novel. But enough about Hungarian postmodernism. You're probably wondering, as listeners to The Clint Show, where is Clint? He's certainly not here in body this week. And I'm not sure where he is necessarily.

That was Mimi and Richard Farina with Reno, Nevada. There's a great, incidentally, if anyone's interested, a cover of that song by the Fairport Convention. Actually, they covered it a few times, but the best one, to my mind, is from their BBC sessions. Really great because it's so clear that no one singing the song has ever been to Reno, Nevada. But yet they sing it with such an incredible conviction that Reno, Nevada becomes a state. Maybe kind of like a fallen state that they're able to access somehow inside of themselves. Really, maybe what Mimi and Richard Farina were going for, even though I'm pretty sure they spent quite a bit of time in Reno, Nevada themselves. I think I'm going to read something that I have in front of me that's from Julio Cortazar's Hopscotch. It's chapter 147. And it just feels like it might frame some of the music that I'm going to play next. It goes, "Why so far from the gods? Perhaps simply by asking. And so what? Man is the animal who asks. The day when we will really learn how to ask, there will be a dialogue. Right now, questions sweep us away from the answers. What epiphany can we expect if we are drowning in the falsest of freedoms, the Judeo-Christian dialect? We need a real novum organum. We have to open our windows up wide and throw everything out into the street, but above all else, we have to throw out the window and ourselves along with it. It is either a case of death or a continuing flight. We have to do it. In some way or another, we have to do it. To have the strength to plunge into the midst of parties and crown the head of the dazzling lady of the house with a beautiful green frog, a gift of night, and suffer without horror the vengeance of her lackeys." And with that, here's some Derek Bailey.

That was two bangers back to back. You had Derek Bailey with GEB in memory of my father, George Edward Bailey, and then DJ Rashad and Fresh Moon with Everybody. I think really music Julio Cortazar would have appreciated. I'm going to do something a bit longer next. It's going to be kind of a collage of some music, some speaking, some performance. The context for this is that I've been thinking a lot lately, as I often do, about the film 2001 A Space Odyssey, which I saw at a very young age, and it had a quite profound impact on me. And I've been thinking about some other stuff as well, which hopefully will become obvious to the listener as what follows progresses. It's going to take maybe 10-15 minutes, so strap in for some sounds.

the fact of vital growth. The thing that you need to understand is that money is no object to me. You probably think you understand what that means, not least because the phrase has become such a boring, buried expression, emptied out of all real significance, so overused has it been since the hoi polloi got their hands on it. But do the work for once in your life, in this instance, when it matters above all others. That is to say, above all other instances, this instance being one that you will reflect upon in hindsight as a critical instance that defined all other instances in your life, so that there will ultimately be, as far as your self-awareness of the narrative arc of your life is concerned, before and after this instance forming a fulcrum or a right angle around which all other instances are arranged geometrically. Ask yourself, indulge me on this, what is it that I actually mean when I say that money is no object to me? Notice how you stumble over it, this phrase, you for whom money is an object, invariably so, inescapably so, nightmarishly, permanently so. For you, money is the object, so much that we might even call it an object or form in which all the more minor empirical objects participate. You're prompted now to ask, what then could money be if it isn't an object? Money, it seems to you, again, I stress that this is equivalent to saying to someone for whom money is, in no uncertain terms, an object, possesses a great many object-concerned characteristics or qualities. And anticipating the obvious response, you observe that these qualities are not accidental, they are not incidental window dressing, they do not just happen to attach to money, they are indelibly linked to the core identity of money, so that we may say without self-consciousness that there is a fundamental objectionness to money. Me personally, I'm so wealthy I could buy up every lottery ticket in circulation, i.e. tickets representing every possible combination of numbers, all 45,057,474, which of course would defeat the point as the cost would vastly exceed the available jackpot, since, as everyone knows, the house always wins, especially when the house is a sovereign government. But if through some complex manipulation of relative levels of supply and demand in markets for paper, ink, legal gambling opportunities, etc., the value of the currency I chose at that moment to operate in, government commitments to public expenditure from ring-fenced lottery funds, and general consumer interest in the lottery process, I could manufacture a situation whereby the real price of lottery tickets was so low that purchasing every possible combination cost me less than the predetermined jackpot. I could help myself to a profound arbitrage opportunity that would serve as a physical manifestation of my financial prowess, my always attendant but perennially virtual power made imminent. I say all this not because I have any intention of seeing such a scheme through to completion, but to indicate to you in the clearest possible way that I have transcended objects in their entirety. In the process of accumulating the unbelievably large sums of wealth I now possess, I found it necessary to relinquish any attention or claim to objects. Objects became for me the enemy. In fact, I discovered that I had to destroy all objects in my path with extreme prejudice if I wanted truly to consolidate and so intensify my stores of power and relative value in the empirical shorthand format we call, in this the English language already on the road to being out of date, past its prime, unfit for purpose, gauche, money. So how then could money remain an object in its relation to me? I have made money my workhorse, so if you think a horse is the wrong metaphorical animal, too much associated with nobility and self-assertion, think instead that money is my dancing monkey, and I an organ grinder. As far as I'm concerned, money is like the apes at the start of 2001 A Space Odyssey, and I'm the black monolith, unflappable, mysterious, ready.

Well, there you have it. That was a bit of a me sandwich on Van Rock Fall Bread. What you heard there was Dave Van Ronk's interpretation of House Carpenter, maybe the best version of that that there is, and New Faith in Hell by The Fall. And in the middle was kind of a work in progress of mine called Airstrip One, featuring a spoken word piece. It's also a bit of a work in progress. Might materialize at some stage with my band, the Oyudine Corporation. If any of the other members of the Oyudine Corporation are listening, shout out to the corporation. But yeah, that piece pretty much says everything I have to say about what's going on, really. Yeah, there's not a huge amount left to discuss. So I think we might listen to a bit of John Fahey. And as you can probably tell from the sound of rustling paper, I've got some books with me. So I might just dip into some of the books as that gets going.

This is a section of Moby Dick called Extracts Supplied by a Sub-Sub-Librarian. And God created whales from Genesis. Leviathan, make the path to shine after him. One would think the deep to be hoary, from the book of Job. Now the Lord had prepared a great fish to swallow up Jonah, from the book of Jonah. There go the ships, there is that Leviathan whom thou hast made to play therein, from the Psalms. In that day the Lord, with his sore and great and strong sword, shall punish Leviathan, the piercing serpent, even Leviathan, that crooked serpent, and he shall slay the dragon that is in the sea, from Isaiah. And what thing soever besides cometh within the chaos of this monster's mouth, be it beast, boat, or stone, down it goes all incontinently, that fell great swallow of his, and perisheth in the bottomless gulf of his paunch. From Plutarch's Morals by Holland. The Indian Sea breedeth the most and the biggest fishes that are, among which the whales and whirlpools called balaenae take up as much in length as 4 acres or arpens of land, again from Holland in Pliny. The whale's liver was 2 cartloads, from Stowe's Annals. The great Leviathan that maketh the seas to seethe like a boiling pan, from Lawrence Bacon's version of the Psalms. While the whale is floating at the stern of the ship, they cut off his head and tow it with a boat as near the shore as it will come, but will be aground in 12 or 13 feet of water. Thomas Edge, 10 Voyages to Spitzgern. The mighty whales which swim in a sea of water and have a sea of oil swimming in them, from Fuller's Profane and Holy State. Soon to the sport of death the crews repair. Rodman and Airing o'er his head suspends, the barb steeled, and every turn attends. Falconer, from The Shipwreck. The quantity of line withdrawn from the different boats engaged in the capture of this one whale amounted altogether to 10,440 yards, nearly 6 English miles. Sometimes the whale shakes its tremendous tail in the air, which, cracking like a whip, resounds to the distance of 3 or 4 miles. From Scoresby. The papers were brought in and we saw in the Berlin Gazette that whales had been introduced on the stage there. Eckermann, Conversations with Goethe. It was a bit of whaling talk from Moby Dick, which really is concerned almost entirely with whales, as that section might have made clear. But, you know, there's some other stuff going on in there as well. It made me think, maybe in the context of just some other stuff that feels like it's flowing around, of a good quote from a sailor's almanac that's at the beginning of a short film Paul Thomas Anderson made around the same time he was making The Master. And it's really just unused footage from The Master kind of spliced together as a sort of mini narrative. But the quote is, "Captain, how often does a ship like this sink?" And the reply, "Usually just the once." I think it's time for some Taj Mahal.

0: this is a small prayer. In the eyes of men, he falls, and in his own eyes, too. He falls from his high place. He trips on his achievement. He falls to you. He falls to know you. It is sad, they say. See his disgrace, say the ones at his heel. But he falls radiantly toward the light to which he falls. They cannot see who lifts him as he falls, or how his falling changes. And he himself, bewildered, till his heart cries out to bless the one who holds him in his falling. And in his fall, he hears his heart cry out. His heart explains why he is falling, why he had to fall, and he gives over to the fall. Blessed are you, clasp of the falling. He falls into the sky. He falls into the light. None can hurt him as he falls. Blessed are you, shield of the falling. Wrapped in his fall, concealed within his fall, he finds the place he is gathered in. While his hair streams back and his clothes tear in the wind, he is held up, comforted. He enters into the place of his fall. Blessed are you, embrace of the falling, foundation of the light, master of the human accident.
1: You heard there Jorge Ben-Hor with Taj Mahal, and also a performance by Leonard Cohen of one of his poems called In the Eyes of Ben He Falls. And among the books that I have with me, I have a copy of Leonard Cohen Poems 1956 to 1968, which was given to me by a very close friend of mine as a gift in thanks for letting them sleep on my couch. So it's quite an item that has a lot of sentimental value attached to it. And I was thinking, after playing that poem, it might be interesting to read one of the poems in this that I think is from relatively early in Cohen's career. It's in the third section of the book called Flowers for Hitler. But the poem itself is called The Suit. So I'll read it now. I am locked in a very expensive suit, old, elegant, and enduring. Only my hair has been able to get free, but someone has been leaving their dandruff in it. Now I will tell you all there is to know about optimism. Each day in hubcap mirror, in soup reflection, in other people's spectacles, I check my hair for an army of alpinists, for Indian rope trick masters, for tangled aviators, for dove and albatross, for insect suicides, for abominable snowmen. I check my hair for aerialists of every kind, dedicated as an automatic elevator. I comb my hair for possibilities. I stick my neck out. I lean legally from locomotive windows. And only for the barber do I wear a hat. That was The Suit by Leonard Cohen. There's some really great stuff in this book. A lot of it not really suitable to be read on the radio prior to the watershed, but definitely worth reading in one's own time. And why don't we lock in for a few minutes and listen to some Irish post-punk? Here's I Dreamed I Dream with Tintin Haircut.

How many angels can fit on the head of a pin? It is frequently asserted that medieval scholastic philosophers engaged in drawn-out debates and discussions on how many angels could fit on the head of a pin or a needle. This story is used to highlight the inefficient and fruitless nature of medieval intellectual pursuits when they did happen. Nevertheless, the debates did not take place. According to the historian Peter Harrison, the scholastic philosophers engaged in speculations about how many angels could dance on the head of a pin has long been exposed as a myth invented in the 17th century. Harrison identifies William Chillingworth's The Religion of Protestants and William Sclater's An Exposition with Notes upon the First Epistles to the Thessalonians as the original sources of this myth. According to Harrison, the myth of the needle's point may have arisen from a pun claiming that the medieval scholastics argued about needless points. However, some medieval scholars themselves lamented the vast amount of time that had been used during the debate on the problem of universals. That's from a section of the Wikipedia page, List of Common Misconceptions About the Middle Ages. Again, like those Leonard Cohen poems, great reading in your own time. Before that, we had a couple of songs that all really were about summer in one sense or another. As already mentioned, we heard a great song from I Dreamed I Dream. We also heard Duke Ellington's Dancers in Love and Exuma's version of Paul McCartney's Monkberry Moon Delight. Three songs really to get you to reflect on the summer that's coming in, this being the 3rd of June, and the heat continually rising. Perhaps rising so much that it might start a few fires.

That was a depressingly relevant song. Child of a Few Hours is Burning to Death by the West Coast Pop Art Experimental Band. And I'm sorry to leave you on such a dark note, because I have slightly lost track of time and we're coming up to the end of the show. Hopefully this has been an enjoyable set of things. Hopefully they went together in something like a coherent shape. Hopefully you enjoyed listening. It's been The Clint Show. I've been Jack Sinnott. I'll probably continue to be Jack Sinnott even after the show ends, but you won't be listening to me. And next week, Clint will be back in the studio in London, Resonance 104.4 FM. Thank you to the listeners. Thank you, really, you know, to the whole human community that's engaged in this potentially doomed project. And we'll see you next week.

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1: Hello?
2: Hello.
1: Are you awake?
2: Yeah, I'm getting ready to leave.
1: Okay, you have everything ready? Have your paper?
2: I gotta go, bye.
1: Excuse me, you don't have to be rude to me. Do you have everything?
2: Yes, I do.

Texas first started the artist reworking. Soon to charter a staple part of the chill circuit. Working, get your ticket from the telepath. Wicked, wicked, wicked. On electronic power grow.

moment may concern. These notes, copied periodically from scraps and scrawls, may someday net you a tiny sum for post-mortem publication. If it turns out otherwise, please consider that the best ones died with me. Of the dead, nothing unless good. While writing codes for happiness, include health, creation, recognition, and love. Insert a footnote to the effect that happiness can be obtained without taking it away from someone else. To look at a star, any star, and in the light of infinite or finite space, to wonder about knowing, and to know about wondering. A good melody must imply its own harmony. To test, whistle it a cappella.

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I wasn't prepared. 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I know you're there.

You're listening to Maximum Rock and Roll Radio. My name is Zoo from all over. That was Wolfhead 59, an electronic duo from London, UK, with their cover of the Agnostic Front song Gotta Go from the Power Is Not Yours LP that came out in 2021 on Sanctus Propaganda Records from Poland. I'm not sure where in Poland. You know, really interesting, like, square wavy take on that song, right? Blowing it out kind of makes it even more aggressive, you know? It's really interesting. Okay, and then we started that off with a band, like, clearly very ahead of their time, looking back now. Especially looking at the modern landscape. We started that off with, of course, the band Suicide, with the song Ghost Rider, from their self-titled LP that came out in 1977, originally on Red Star Records from New York City, New York. And Suicide are, of course, one of the most innovative and forward-thinking bands to ever come out of the New York punk scene in the late 70s. So once again, you're listening to Maximum Rock and Roll Radio. My name is Zoo from all over. And thank you all for joining me now that we're getting deeper into 2026, embracing the new year, the new, now back half of the decade. It's good to find new whatever. So, I found a new record store. I'm actually debating whether or not I want to even talk about it publicly. Because it's so exciting. It's the only thing I can talk about. The only thing I can think about, even. Because it's a front. The record store is a front. They are clearly not paying their rent selling records. But it's, shit, they have the greatest collection of electronic records I've ever seen, personally. And they're all white label records, like blank white label records. And they're all $4. Like, they're clearly bootlegs that someone probably chopped and produced, then pressed, like bootleg LPs that can't be traced back anyway. So the records themselves are illegal and, shit, like, the amount of crime coming out of that building, oh boy. So I'm not trying to step on their money, and I don't really want to expose the operation because I'm getting amazing records out of the deal, but, oh, it's the most exciting time I've had crate digging in a long time. Oof. Electronic music has always fascinated me.

You're not supposed to be looking at it. The machine is doing it. It's just fascinating. It's fascinating to find music that is purely supposed to be just audio, not visual. Well, you know, supposed to be, honestly. Richard D. James agrees with me, okay? Anyway, I went down a rabbit hole trying to figure out how electronic music and punk, like, rub up against each other. Rub up against each other because I don't think, yeah, like, they don't really blend, you know? Because punk is so visual and engageable. Is that a word? I don't know. Punk is something you're supposed to put your hands on. Electronic music is just pulsing sound waves that wash over you. It's new to me. Really fun. Really brain-stimulating new time for me. So anyway, let's get into it. You know, let's do a deep dive into some examples of how punk rock and electronic music smash up against each other. And I'm not going to play any of the records that I've been buying there because they're all blank labeled. I have no idea what they are anyway, or what they were originally. But we can listen to some records that I have that kind of remind me of it. So, we will... Okay. So we'll start off with a record that Michael from the North Bay's lovely lady, Dr. Allie, lent to me. She found it up in Seattle when she was there recently, and it really blew me away. Really quality, so it's post-punk, which I think is a good place to start. Industrial punk rock makes sense, and I think that's a good point of reference. So this is Dark Cheese May from Seattle, Washington, with the song Complicate.

0: And I'll see you in hell.
1: I think we got a pretty good progression in there. Got to see industrial darkwave and post-punk morph into more dedicated pulsing beats. We just heard Andy Harriman from Brooklyn, New York's solo project. And that was the song Dead Bang from her Compelling Evidence 12-inch EP that came out in 2023 on Afinami plus Vidergavi from Berlin. We'll hear from that label a couple times tonight. And I found out they distribute through Sounds of Subterranea, the punk label from Hamburg. Cool stuff. And then before that, that was Mentira from Barcelona, Spain, with the song Ahurela y Reza from the Nosotros Somos Nosotros Porque Como Individuos No Somos Nada 12-inch mini album. They came out in 2022 on Harbinger Sound from Hastings, East Sussex, UK. Lots of post-punky beeps and boops there, really leaning into the atmosphere. And continuing with atmospheric post-punk, back to the beginning of the evolution of the block. We started that off with, of course, Dark Cheese May from Seattle, Washington, with the song Complicate from their self-titled LP that they self-released in 2024. And they're making waves. I'm really impressed with the reach that they've made for themselves this past year. Oh, and still purely independent from what I found. No distribution label or anything even. Man, Godspeed, Dark Cheese May. Really excited for y'all. Keep it up. So yeah, once again, you're listening to Maximum Rock and Roll Radio. My name is Zoo from all over. Thank y'all for joining me while we wade through the sonic waters of electronic punk, pulsating through the underground walls of basement clubs and illegal dance parties, and enjoying illegal establishments where you get them. Now that I found my underground electronic record plug, it's all I can think about. Seriously, it's so... Okay, so I think I'm going to talk about it without giving too much of it away. I really want to talk about it. It's such an exciting thing in my life. It's in Old Town Portland, Oregon, right near the Burnside Bridge. I'm already saying too much. Anyway, it's kind of a cutty area to begin with, so there's plenty of abandoned buildings there. So it looks abandoned from the outside, right? The windows are boarded up and there's bars in the door, but... sometimes there's lights inside peeking over the boards on the windows. I was just kind of lurking around there, taking the scumminess in, and I saw a light peeking over the top of the boards. So, if you see the lights behind the boards, try the door, right? Oh my God, so you walk in, and there will be a group of people inside talking, and they will all stop when they see you, like needle scratch stop. You walk in, and there's record shelves to the left. Just start flipping through records so they'll know you're cool and they'll leave you alone. There's a fake wall, so it's clearly a big room, like a warehouse, and they put up a dividing wall. Through the open doorway thing, to the back you can kind of see a warehouse full of, like, electronic equipment and appliances, all just, like, out, not even in boxes or anything, like, clearly, it's all stolen, I'm certain of it. That's gotta be what the operation is. But then the record, like, storefronts in the front room, they have a bunch of, like, brand new records that, like, maybe fell off the truck or something to keep up with the appearance. And then this huge random collection of, like, blank white label 12-inches. Chicago House, Detroit Techno, like, four different versions of Electro, New Jump Up, Techno with a K, Electro Clash. Amazing collection. But... right? Like, but where did this collection come from? Were these records stolen too? My guess is that they were acquired from someone that, like, owed a debt. Like, someone couldn't pay, so they got their shit took. You know what I mean? They probably had crates of these bootlegs, and the crates were labeled, like, Acid House or Electro Funk or whatever, so that's the only label that they had to go off of. So it works as a front, right? It's just a record store, because look at all these records that we have, and don't look at them back. So it feels a little weird buying them, because it feels like I'm taking them from somebody passionate, but they're so good. And it's inspiring me a lot right now, kind of a new musical awakening that I haven't gotten to experience yet. So, you know, I guess God bless whomever screwed up and made this incredible collection available to a dumb punk like me. Broadening my horizons, 2K26. What a time to be alive. So anyway, so let's keep it going. Up next, we've, oh, of course, I mean, come on. Greatest music scene on the planet. We gotta do it. Up next is Stella Research Committee with the song Monologue.

That was Doanima Nella Serpi from Soma Lombardo, Italy, with the song Rabbia Posta TSO from the Tre Salti Della Streghe cassette that came out in 2023 on Extro from Fort Myers, Florida. Some real dark kind of descent into madness on that tape. Really finding some of the crossovers between atmospheric post-punk and like harsh driving, like a lot of Detroit techno with a K influence mixed in. And before that, we heard the song A Vision of War by Brute Spring from the Turquoise Window 12-inch that came out in 2024 on the amazing Swimming Faith Records from Buffalo, New York. And Brute Spring are, of course, from Buffalo, New York. And that's, okay, so it's a Swimming Faith solo side project. So I'm pretty sure it's John Two Hill's solo project. Really cool to hear him experimenting and so successfully. Okay, and then we started that block off with, oh man, a really fun one, really fun one. We started that off with Cello Research Committee with the song Monologue from the A Proposed Method for Determining Sanding Fitness LP that they self-released in 2021 and then got a cassette release on Cruel Nature Records from Newcastle upon Tyne, UK. And Cello Research Committee are from the greatest music scenes on the planet Earth. Columbus and Cincinnati, Ohio! After last episode, of course, we had to include another Ohio band, and I'm so loving that cassette. Okay, so once again, you're listening to Maximum Rock and Roll Radio. My name is Zoo from all over. Thank y'all for joining me on our exploration, our case study, our deep dive on the through line between punk and electronic, like techno, house, electro, industrial, anything coming out of an angry, steady driving machine. So I want to explore electronic proper now, move away from pure punk roots and test the waters of pure electronic. Let's do like an actual electronic DJ project, not a band. An actual electronic musician who's incorporating punk rock rather than the other way around. I got this, don't worry, I didn't get it at the storefront, totally legitimate storefront. I got this one at Tomorrow Records here in Portland, Oregon. Got it on the up and up. So this is Black Collar, I think I'm pronouncing that right, from Leipzig, Germany, with the song When I See.

That was some nice round wave beeps and boops. Some good electropunk. That was the French duo, I'm pretty sure it's pronounced De Damage, with the song Shimmy Shimmy Blade, from the Shimmy Shimmy Blade full length that came out in 2006 on Tsunami Addiction, from Paris Île-de-France, and De Damage are from Paris Île-de-France. Before that, we heard, you know, maybe my favorite song from this set. That was Bjorn Pang with the song Dead from the Volkoff LP that came out in 2020 on Twisted Chords from Pfingsten, Karlsruhe, Baden-Württemberg, and Nakam Records from Trübingen, Central Baden-Württemberg. And Bjorn Pang is from Freiburg, Baden-Württemberg. Before that, oof, they're making waves, like, all over, like, Europe and the U.S. That was Special Interest with the song Disco 3, from the Passion of LP that came out in 2020 on MRR's own Grace Ambrose's label, Thrilling Living Records, out of Kansas City, Missouri in the US, and Night School Records from Glasgow, West Central Scotland did the European pressing. And Special Interest are from New Orleans, Louisiana. And we started that off with some really pulsing, atmospheric, electronic waves of sound. That was Black Collar. It's B-L-A-C... K-O-L-O-R. I'm pretty sure he pronounces it Black Collar. And that was the song When I See from the Times of Upheaval double LP that came out in 2021 on, once again, Alfinami plus Vidergavi from Berlin. And Black Collar is from Leipzig, Germany. Once again, you're listening to Maximum Rock and Roll Radio. 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So once again, you're listening to Maximum Rock and Roll Radio. My name is Zoo from all over. And I'm like nervous. I don't know what it is. I can feel it in my voice. I can feel it in my posture that, like, talking about that record store, it's so exciting, but it's like, it's making me kind of nervous. Like, I'm not supposed to be talking about it. And I've avoided talking about it with my friends and stuff because I don't want to give them away. And I'm not sure if I was even supposed to be in there in the first place, but, like, seriously, this has been so fun. My favorite thing in the world is finding a new sound to be passionate about and diving into it, and I feel like I'm getting to make the connection with my original love, punk rock. It's cool that music is dangerous again. It's cool listening to music that's invisible. Back when, like what we would call underground music was still invisible. Today, there is no underground. So going to this record store that I found, it reminds me of a time when music wasn't available. It reminds me of listening to music in secret. It's been kind of a fun exercise to pretend that I'm not supposed to be listening to this. I'm not supposed to have this music. I'm coveting this. But just because music is available to anyone with a warm screen, that doesn't mean that it's not still special. Your experience with it is what makes it unique. The way that you interact with the music is one of one. And, okay, so we got two more, and I want to play one that I just found and one that kind of kicked off this whole obsession for me. I want to start with a new one, one that I just found. Like, I want to play a for real house song, like house club song that I still hear is having punk rock layered in there, like hyperpunk. We'll start off with Kailite Liebe from Berlin, Germany, with the song Rausch from the Balawa Violina 12-inch EP that came out last December on Hyperdreams from Berlin, Germany. And do yourself a favor and let it kind of wash over you. It's an intense feeling, for real. And then I want to finish up with, okay, I have a lot of history with this song. I first heard it in the James Westby movie Film Geek, made right here in Portland, Oregon. Legitimately one of my favorite movies of all time. So the song is Side Pipe by the band The Planet The from right here in Portland, Oregon. And it's from the Physical Angel full length that came out in 2003 on 5440 or Fights Records from Acme, Michigan.
And the Planet Thee are a very post-hardcore band. Like, a lot of Brainiac in there. And then out of nowhere, they made this dark, minimalist electro song. I couldn't escape it. It, like, followed me around. One of the coolest and weirdest things I've ever heard a post-hardcore band make. It's just so cool that these two very, maybe even not very different genres have a lot of crossover in terms of intention. Relentlessly DIY. Punk and electronic music, I mean, no matter what, these are tools to make noise. You know what I'm saying? Tools to get a message across. Tools to create an environment, to tune out the world and be heard. I think electronic music and punk really are kindred spirits in many aspects. And it's been so cool getting to explore that, even if I'm not supposed to be there, even if it's illegal. Thank you all for going down this rabbit hole with me. Coming with me into the illegal forbidden door establishments. I love you all very much. This is Kailete Liebe from Berlin, Germany, with the song Rausch. And then the Planet Thee from right here in Portland, Oregon, with the song Sidepipe.

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2: 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Our listeners in Kassel and Berlin on FM and all around the world on the internet. 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And thanks to Dinah Bird for her very special voice. 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
1: Oh my.
0: You might see anybody there.
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0: 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This is private property. All the signs plain and clear.
1: Nobody here!
0: But since you're here, you should know. We will never let you go. You can cry, you can shout, but what can I do? This is the Marshall Road.